0: the Vatican, where he also met with senior Vatican officials. They exchanged gifts. But this meeting comes after President Trump has been critical of the Pope, though the Pope has been critical of the president over his immigration policies and especially the war in Iran. Now, this meeting marks the first meeting between the Pope and a Trump cabinet official in close to a year.
1: Hmm. On other stories, international health officials are monitoring passengers who are aboard the cruise ship Hondis, where a deadly hantavirus broke out. Casey, what's the latest on that story?
0: Yeah, so the World Health Organization said that five people connected to that cruise ship have been confirmed as having infections from the hantavirus, which is typically a rodent-borne virus. Now, according to the ship's operator, since the first passenger got the virus and tragically died from it, over two dozen people from various countries have left that ship without contact tracing. Now, three passengers have died as a result of the outbreak, and others have been taken to the hospitals and being treated and monitored. But the WHO's have the World Health Organization, known as WHO, have assessed the public risk as being pretty low here. In fact, we have a clip from an official earlier today.
2: This is not coronavirus. This is a very different virus. We know this virus. Hantaviruses have been around for quite a while. There's a lot of detail that we know. I'm going to ask NIH to come in and say this, but I want to be unequivocal here. This is not SARS-CoV-2. This is not the start of a COVID pandemic. This is an outbreak that we see on a ship.
0: We also know, Tony, that right now none of the passengers or crew who remain on the ship have any symptoms.
1: Well, if the WHO is saying it's not bad, it must not be bad, because they yes. They exploit every crisis.
0: Sure.
1: I guess just stay away from the cruise ships. All right, Casey, we'll talk a little bit later.
0: Thanks, Tony.
1: I want to turn now to the situation with Iran, which has been, we've been reviewing the last U.S. proposal to in what President Trump calls a skirmish. Now, a spokesman for the Foreign Ministry of Pakistan, which has been a key mediator in the talks between the U.S. and Iran, said today that they expect an agreement sooner rather than later. Not sure what that means, but not surprisingly, he declined to give a timeline. Joining us now to give his assessment of the negotiations is Congressman Randy Fine, a member of the House Foreign Affairs Committee and a member of the Judea and Samaria Caucus. He represents Florida's 6th Congressional District. Congressman Fine, welcome back to Washington Watch. Thanks for joining us.
3: Thanks for having me.
1: All right, give us your take on the latest framework of a proposal that Iran is now reviewing.
3: Well, I think we continue to make progress. Look, what's essential in any agreement is one simple fact. Iran cannot have a nuclear weapon. And the deal points that I've seen say they would commit to not enrich uranium, and they would commit to give the enriched uranium that they have back. If we achieve that, this will be an unmitigated success for America and the world, because it will make sure they do not have a nuclear weapon, which is what this has always been all about.
1: I believe you're right. That's what the president said at the very beginning. And the president, even as late as yesterday, I heard his comments, that unequivocal, that Iran cannot have a nuclear weapons program. So, Congressman Fine, I guess success at this point would be an agreement. Of course, it's going to require verification as well, not just words on paper, but ensuring that they do not have a nuclear weapons program. And then two, the Strait of Hormuz. That has to be a part of the deal, too. I would imagine that there's the freedom to go through that area without being molested by Iranian forces.
3: Absolutely. But I think the issues in the Strait of Hormuz really surround this issue of a nuclear weapon. Stopping and ending and getting them to agree that they're going to stop trying to create a nuclear weapon, they're going to stop trying to make the material that would go in a nuclear weapon, that's a big deal. And then the rest of the world can work with us to make sure the Strait of Hormuz remains open. The United States does not get oil that comes out of the Strait of Hormuz. It's the rest of the world, particularly China, that needs that strait open so they can get the oil that they need. So once we've got what we need, which is no nuclear weapon in Iran, I think we'll be able to count on the rest of the world to get the strait open so commerce around the world can continue and go back to normal.
1: In other regional developments, direct talks between Israel and Lebanon may be resuming next week here in Washington. Man, this is quite significant. Your thoughts on that?
3: It's very significant because Israel and Lebanon have never had peace. Lebanon has never accepted the state of Israel, and getting them to do that, and frankly, them sitting down and talking to Israel directly is a tacit admission of that. The challenge is that Israel and the government of Lebanon have a common foe, and that is Hezbollah. And so my ultimate hope is that Israel and Lebanon sign a deal that says they together from the north and the south will stop the Muslim terrorists that are destroying that country and attempting to destroy Israel. What folks need to understand is Lebanon used to be a Christian nation. It was only through occupation that changed. And so we both have an incentive in making sure that these terrorists that sit in between Lebanon and Israel have nowhere to go. And that's where I hope that this ends up.
1: Now, we wouldn't even be having this conversation had the United States, the Trump administration, taken the action that it did against Iran. It's only because Iran is in a weakened capacity, and Hezbollah, which is basically an arm of Iran, is basically been cut off. They don't have a supply coming from Iran, and that's weakened them, and that's set the stage for this, has it not?
3: Yes, and look, they're trying to wreak more havoc, because havoc is really the only weapon that Iran has. They've been destroyed militarily, so now they're sort of these guerrilla tactics. Close the Strait of Hormuz, try to use Hezbollah to stir up trouble in Israel, to activate protesters and things like that. These are all fringe activities from a rogue regime that's really out of options. But the fact of the matter is Israel's never going to allow Muslim terrorists to fire rockets indiscriminately into Israel, which is what Hezbollah has been doing for several months. But Hezbollah and the Lebanese government are not necessarily one and the same. And I think that is the issue that we need to exploit and get to a final solution on.
1: Right. But to that point about Israel not allowing rockets to be fired into their country, we would not allow that to happen either. So, I mean, they're certainly right in defending themselves and taking out these Hezbollah hotspots. But we've got 3 minutes left. And before I let you go, Congressman Fine, I want to ask you about this. I mean, we see a disturbing rise continuing of anti-Semitism both here in America and around the world. I mean, the UK's prime minister declared anti-Semitism a crisis for all of us after a recent spat of violent attacks. Now, you've obviously been in one of Congress's strongest voices on this issue. What's behind this, and how do we get a handle on it?
3: Well, I think what people need to understand is anti-Semitism is the first step of anti-Westernism. They hate Jews, but they hate Christians too. They hate Western values. And Jews are simply seen as an easy target because there aren't many of us. There are fewer Jews in this world than there are people who live in Beijing, China. But make no mistake, the people who are calling for damage to Jews, when they're done with us, they're coming for the Christian community. There's a famous flag that they like to fly that says, "Today we come for the Saturday people, tomorrow we come for the Sunday people." And that's something that everyone needs to keep in mind.
1: It is. And history tells us that. This is not a theoretical statement. It is based on historical fact. Just a few years ago, when I was chairing the U.S. Commission on International Religious Freedom, we held a hearing on the rise of anti-Semitism in Europe at that time. And it's only gotten worse. And, you know, one of the testimonies we heard from a historical perspective is that anti-Semitism is the canary in the coal mine when it comes to hostility and intolerance toward Orthodox religion.
3: Yes, and now we see church after church after church in Europe somehow catching on fire. You know, again, first they come for the Jews, then they come for everyone else. So this is not just about anti-Semitism. I believe it's about anti-Judeo-Christian Western civilization. That is the fight that we're up against, and we've got to fight it hard every day.
1: And I think part of it is coming together as Christians and as Jews in this country to stand together to say we won't tolerate it. But it's also making sure that we have a government that prosecutes those types of crimes to the full extent of the law. Congressman Randy Fine, always great to see you. Thanks so much for taking time to join us on this Thursday.
3: Thanks for having me.
1: All right. Congressman Randy Fine of Florida, also a member of the Samaria Judea Caucus, which we helped start in the Congress. That is focusing on, in fact, you're going to hear more about this in the days ahead, Judea and Samaria. That's the land that the international community wants to give away. That's part of the so-called two-state solution, but it's where 80% of what we read about in the Bible took place. All right, coming up next, we're going to have the Speaker of the Tennessee House of Representatives. Representatives join us to talk about their new congressional map.
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11: God and Government is a video-driven, Bible-based training course from Family Research Council that explores the connection between biblical principles and American government. 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
9: I would encourage all people to take it. I almost wish I would have took it earlier, that I could have taught my kids this.
12: I wish I had known these things when we were homeschooling, because I think children and my adults now would just greatly be influenced by that information.
13: So I'm an attorney, and for me, it gives me some direct practical knowledge of what I can do to try to impact my legal community, to make better legislation, to try to encourage legislators to make choices that have a biblical worldview, which is what we really want.
14: 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We are citizens of the kingdom of God, but we're also seated citizens of this great land, and that comes with responsibility.
10: Even as someone who has been involved in these types of issues for a while, you're learning little bits and pieces of new stuff all the time, but it's also approachable enough that newer people, younger people, high school, college students, they can really glean something from this. 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
11: View the course at frc.org/godandgovernment or on the Stand Firm app.
1: Welcome back to Washington Watch. Thanks for tuning in and joining us on this Thursday. All right, coming up, Pray Vote Stand is just around the corner. We've opened up registration. I invite you to join us this fall. The summit will be held September the 24th through the 26th at Cornerstone Chapel in Leesburg, Virginia, just outside of our nation's capital, right outside the Beltway here in D.C. As America marks its 250th anniversary, this powerful gathering will bring together Christian leaders, issue experts, and believers from across the country for a time of prayer, encouragement, and preparation for action. 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That's PrayVoteStand.org. Well, earlier today, the Tennessee General Assembly passed a new congressional map that turned all nine of the state's congressional districts into red. The action came after Governor Bill Lee called the legislature into a special session following last week's U.S. Supreme Court ruling on racial gerrymandering. Louisiana is also redrawing its districts. South Carolina is considering it. could be very interesting. Joining us now to discuss this is Tennessee House Speaker Cameron Sexton. He serves Tennessee's 25th House District. Speaker Sexton, welcome to Washington Watch. Thanks for joining us.
15: Yes, sir. Thank you for having me. I'm on my way back to Crossville after a good session.
1: Well, it was a quick special session.

0: they're at on their Republican values. And, you know, the one thing that we have, we've become more red over the years. And so we feel very comfortable. Even the ninth district, which was a plus 23 Democrat district, we feel like that we made that a winnable district. And so, you know, we, as long as Republicans turn out to vote this election, we feel really good about where we're at.
1: Now, the vote looked like it was overwhelming. How strong was the opposition to this?
0: Well, the opposition wasn't what was the strongest. The opposition was the violent protesters that were there, that were the most aggressive, vile protesters that we've ever had, as well as the chaos that the Democrat caucus tried to cause on the House floor. But we've gone through that before. We powered through it. We passed it out, and now it's law, because I think the governor's probably about ready to sign it here in the next 30 minutes.
1: Now, the congressman that represents that 9th district, Steve Cohen, has said he will file suit. What do you expect to happen now?
0: Well, I expect nothing else of liberals than to file suit against conservative states. We've been sued by the ACLU more than any other state, so I think we're actually progressing and moving in the right direction for conservatism and for Tennessee and for America. And so they're going to file suit. I feel comfortable that we're going to win it in the long term, and then the maps will be upheld at some point.
1: Will that happen before the primary season and before the fall's midterm, or how quickly do you think that will happen?
0: Well, we'll see. It'll be based on the initial judge indication, and we're hopeful that we can win in the short term. But, you know, sometimes in these blue cities where they file these lawsuits, you get a very liberal, woke judge, and they won't even look at the rule of law. They're just making a determination for political purposes. And so we're prepared to handle that if that happens, but we're prepared for the long haul of this as well.
1: Before I let you go, Speaker Saxon, your Governor Bill Lee recently signed legislation formally designating June, which is just around the corner, Nuclear Family Month in Tennessee. Now, the resolution defines family as one husband, one wife, and their biological or adopted or foster children, calling it God's design and the bedrock of society. You talk about Tennessee trending red, that's a pretty bold, but defendable statement.
0: It very much is. What we do know with society is what happens with broken families, policies that keep families apart. Look, our social system of food stamps, healthcare, and everything is designed for people to not get married, to remain single. It penalizes you for being a nuclear family. We want to recognize the importance of the nuclear family and then try to right the ship and make policies based on a two-parent family staying intact. That's what's best for Tennessee, best for America, and that's really what God really wants us to do as well.
1: And that should be the standard that we work toward. Doesn't mean that there are outliers and that we consider them, but our policy should be made for what is best. I remember traveling to Tennessee many years ago when I was in the Louisiana legislature after I passed the nation's first covenant marriage law. Tennessee was entertaining that. It didn't happen at that time. But it's good because there was a lot of Democrats back 25 years ago. But it's encouraging to see bold statements for the family and not shrinking back because of the, well, like you described, the protest outside. You know, we cannot allow a few loud voices to try and squelch the truth.
0: Well, that's right. They try to bully you. They try to beat you in submission. They don't want you to talk the truth. They don't want you to express yourself. They don't want you sharing your opinion. They want to scare you from doing all that. In Tennessee, we're standing up against it. That's what we're doing. The Democrat Party that you mentioned 25 years ago is not the Democrat Party today. They are nowhere near what it was. That's why we've had so many people that now have declared themselves to be conservative Republicans, because they look at the Democrat Party and it left them a long time ago. And the Republican Party has been built on freedom, hope, prosperity, family, freedom. And that's what they're looking for, and that's what we're giving them here in Tennessee.
1: Speaker Saxon, before we let you go, just a minute left. What's on the horizon? What other big ideas is Tennessee going to pursue?
0: Well, we're still working through it. You know, I mean, we had a great session this year on illegal immigration, making sure that public benefits are for those who are here legally and lawfully, working with the Trump administration on public safety and illegal immigration, making sure we put policies in place, also protecting families, trying to put families together, not tear them apart, and improve education in our state. I think it's been a great year.
1: All right. Speaker Saxon, I want to thank you for joining us. Congratulations on a good

0: session, and thank you for standing up for the family.
1: Thank you.
0: All right. You know, it is encouraging to see how states that are trending red are getting bolder. And that's what we need. We need to be bold in our convictions, bold in our faith. Of course, it's got to stand on the word. It's got to be based on truth. But we need to be bold and confident and courageous. All right, coming up next, we're going to talk to the chair of the U.S. Equal Employment Opportunity Commission. So don't go away.
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3: One nation under God, America's undeniable foundation of faith.
4: The United States Capitol, an iconic symbol of the American Republic. But few know that this building at the heart of our nation's government was once something more, the largest church building in America. Since its inception, and for decades following, several rooms throughout the Capitol, including the House and Senate chambers, were used to host church services weekly. These services were filled with individuals from all levels of government. The attendance was so pervasive that often it was standing room only. Quote, "Going to the Capitol on Sundays was then one of the most common things in Washington," Margaret Bayard Smith. This practice was not merely accepted, but encouraged. Quote, "I consider it as one of my public duties as a representative of the people to give my attendance every Sunday morning when divine service is performed in the hall," President John Quincy Adams. Housing worship at the center of our Capitol was a living representation of the role that biblical principles played as a cornerstone of our nation's foundation of faith.

0: Welcome back to Washington Watch. Thanks for tuning in and making us part of your day. Well, some big news here. The U.S. Equal Employment Opportunity Commission, that's the EEOC, is taking direct aim at one of America's most influential news organizations, the New York Times. Now, this week, the commission filed suit against the Times for engaging in race and sex discrimination through its diversity, equity, and inclusion initiatives. Now, that doesn't sound like anything different than what we've seen in the past, but there's something very different about this case. Joining us now in studio to discuss this is Andrea Lucas, who is the chair of the EEOC. Chair Lucas, thanks for joining us here on Washington Watch.
1: Thank you so much for having me. It's a pleasure.
0: So, you know, that narrative is not that new about the EEOC taking action against corporations. Of course, it is against anti-DEI, but there's something even more significant about this case. Tell us about it.
1: Yeah, the case is on behalf of a white male employee, and it's the first case that the commission has brought on behalf of a white male employee for race and sex discrimination in 10 years.
0: So is he the only guy in America that has ever faced discrimination because he was a white guy?
1: Of course not. And, you know, the commission's recovered millions of dollars for these types of individuals over the last 10 years, but we've typically just done it in the silence, in the confidential proceedings. We've never brought a lawsuit, which sends a message that, sorry, not welcome. We're not actually protecting the law on your behalf.
0: So that would suggest that the EEOC is actually doing equal opportunity.
1: Correct.
0: In terms of employment for all people.
1: Yes, we're saying it doesn't matter how powerful or how prestigious or big the company is, and it doesn't matter what your skin color is or your sex, we're here to fight on your behalf, and we're not picking favorites.
0: That sounds like something different than what we've seen in the past from the EEOC.
1: This is a 180-degree turn from the Biden administration. We are absolutely laser-focused on being an executive branch agency, fully in alignment with the administration's priorities, because the president was elected, and we're here to carry out what the American people put us in office to do.
0: Chair Lucas, you've also been involved in a number of cases, because I know personally in some pastors that I've made recommendations to reach out to the EEOC, religious persecution or religious discrimination, you've been involved in those cases as well.
1: Absolutely. We're extremely proud. We're going to be announcing this later today. Since January of 25, we've recovered $50 million for religious workers who've experienced discrimination in employment. That's the highest that the commission's ever recovered in decades. We're getting record recoveries for religious workers.
0: So is that message starting to filter out through, you know, the business corporate community that type of behavior is no longer going to be tolerated?
1: I certainly hope so. And, you know, this is a great opportunity to just continue to emphasize that your enforcement risk has radically shifted. No longer are religious rights going to be a second-class right. They're a first freedom, and we're going to enforce the law.
0: Now, I want to shift gears a little bit, Chair Lucas, from the standpoint of, you know, Congress looks at these commissions, and usually the conservatives in Congress do not look too favorably upon them because they're usually meddling in things they shouldn't be or not doing good things. In this case, you are running this commission, and as you just laid out here, we're actually seeing outcomes, results that are in line with the agenda of the president.
1: Yep. I'd say to Congress, judge us by our actions, not just our words. But words matter, right? Leadership, we've been clear about what we are delivering on, but also we're bearing fruit in those promises. We are delivering record results for religious workers. We are attacking DEI, race, and sex discrimination. We are defending women's rights for single-sex spaces. At every single turn, it's starting to really bear fruit. And so I would, you know, urge everyone to take a look at what the EEOC has been doing lately.
0: Now, you've got a couple vacancies on the commission, and it's a bipartisan commission. You have Democrats, you have Republicans. What's your biggest challenge?
1: You know, we're short-staffed, and we are working very hard to deliver these big wins, but it's worth it. While I welcome bipartisanship, I am in charge. I am the chair. The chair has substantial amounts of power to set the enforcement priorities and to follow what the president has charged me with to do. And so from top to bottom, we are working to reform the agency and turn it in every single way 180 degrees.
0: So what's the current makeup of the commission?
1: The commission is currently 2-1, two Republicans and one Democrat.
0: So I guess the meetings, I guess, can be a little contentious, kind of like those Baptist church meetings.
1: There are strong opinions, and I respect healthy debate. But again, we're an executive branch agency. That means that our goal is to carry out what the executive has charged us with, and that's the president.
0: So what's on the horizon? What else can we be looking for coming out of the EEOC?
1: It's going to be an exciting May. You just expect more. You're going to get tired of winning. This is going to be a very exciting month.
0: Well, my hope is what I see from a lot of this administration: changes, significant, needed changes, but putting in place things that can ensure that they outlast this administration. Do you see that from the EEOC perspective? Are there things that can be done that will stay in place even when another administration comes through?
1: Yes, this is a generational opportunity to reset civil rights back to founding principles that civil rights are for everyone, for all workers, not just certain groups, to have even-handed enforcement. And we're both making sure that our enforcement priorities are consistent with that, but also structurally reforming our regulations, our policies, our internal procedures from top to bottom to make sure that that's a lasting change.
0: Just about 30 seconds left, but I like to ask a lot of our guests, especially in key roles like yours, how can we pray for you?
1: Pray for strength and endurance. We are absolutely going to be working in a marathon sprint pace this month, and so I welcome people's prayers for endurance.
0: Well, we will, because we're commanded in Scripture to pray for those in authority that lead us, that we might have peaceable lives. So we'll be praying for you. Thank you for joining us. Appreciate the work you're doing.
1: Thank you so much.
0: All right, folks, don't go away, because we got more Washington Watch on the other side of the break. We'll be joined by our Washington Stand panel as we take a look back on the week of what's happening and what's going to be happening next week. Also, I want to remind you, registration for the Pray Vote Stand Summit is open. Go to prayvotestand.org and join us. Don't go away. We'll be right back.
2: 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A new chapter of the exploration of our celestial neighbor is complete. Integrity's astronauts back on Earth.
3: When I got back on the ship, I'm not really a religious person, but there was just no other avenue for me to explain anything or to experience anything. So I asked for the chaplain on the Navy ship to just come visit us for a minute. And when that man walked in, I'd never met him before in my life, but I saw the cross on his collar, and I broke down in tears. Like, it's very hard to fully grasp what we just went through. And when the sun eclipsed behind the moon, I think all four of us, I turned to Victor and I said, I don't think humanity has evolved to the point of being able to comprehend what we are looking at right now, because it was otherworldly. It was amazing.
4: That was Commander Reed Wiseman of the Artemis II mission, reflecting on their journey around the moon. So here's a question. Does that sound like a man that just entered space, an empty, cold vacuum of nothingness? Or did he encounter something so profound, so full, so warm and bursting with life, it's almost as if someone was breathing on it? Perhaps it was so meaningful that the word space doesn't do the journey justice. Well, it sounds like he didn't encounter space, but something else, what the Bible calls the heavens. As the psalmist says, the heavens declare the glory of God and continually pours out speech. And that speech just might leave you speechless if you're seeking it. It seems like Commander Wiseman discovered the truth of Psalm 139 in reality. Where shall I go from your spirit, or where shall I flee from your presence? If I ascend to heaven and orbit the moon, you are there. So here's the glorious news for Commander Wiseman and all of humanity. The heavens aren't far from any one of us. In fact, the Christian story proclaims that the one who sits in the heavens didn't stay there. He came down into our broken world, forsaking heaven's treasure to make you his treasure. And something truly incomprehensible happened the day he died, when the one who stretched out the heavens like a curtain stretched out his hands for us on the cross. But it was impossible for death to keep its hold on life itself. He rose from the grave, he lives, and every sunrise since reminds us that the darkness of night will never eclipse the light behind all light, Jesus, the light of the world. Family Research Council prays that families across America would look up and join the song of the heavens. Praise God in his mighty heavens. Praise him for his mighty deeds. Let everything that has breath praise the Lord.
0: To Washington Watch. Thanks so much for tuning in on this Thursday. Hey, by the way, I'd like to take a moment to welcome the newest Pray, Vote, Stand chapters that have joined our initiative. And our Pray, Vote, Stand chapters, they equip believers to engage locally, prayerfully, and biblically. So a big warm welcome to our newest chapters, Marion County, Florida, Panama City Beach, Florida, Midland County, Texas. In fact, this is our second one in Midland County, Texas, but this is a Mandarin language chapter. So if you speak Mandarin, that's the chapter for you. To find out more about our local chapters or to start one, text the word chapters to 67742. That's chapters to 67742. We just launched this a couple months ago. We now have over 50 chapters across the country. Our goal over the next 10 years is a chapter based in a church in every county in America. We believe this will start a national renewal, building from the ground up, community by community. So text the word chapters to 67742 to find out more. Our word for today comes from Judges chapter 16. He told her all his heart and said to her, "No razor has ever come upon my head, for I have been a Nazarite to God from my mother's womb. If I am shaven, then my strength will leave me, and I shall become weak and be like any other man." When Delilah saw that he had told her all his heart, she sent and called for the lords of the Philistines, saying, "Come up once, at once, for he has told me all his heart." And she said to him, "The Philistines are upon you, Samson." So he awoke from his sleep and said, "I will go out as before at other times and shake myself free." But he did not know that the Lord had departed from him. Cutting his hair was the final act in breaking the Nazarite vow. He surrendered his strength to a woman. I believe the author of Proverbs in chapter 31 warns this: "Do not give your strength to women, nor your ways to that which destroys kings." Blinded by unbridled passion, Samson became captive to what he was empowered to conquer. To find out more about our journey through the Bible, text Bible to 67742. That's Bible to 67742. All right, a lot's happened this week. As we mentioned early in the program, today is the National Day of Prayer. And given the state of our nation and our culture, that's something we need to be doing every day, not just one day a year. It's also been a pivotal week politically. Voters headed to the polls in Indiana, Ohio, and Michigan in the first wave of primary elections. What do those results signal about the road to the November's midterms? Well, we'll talk about that. At the same time, redistricting is back in the spotlight following last week's Supreme Court ruling striking down Louisiana's race-based congressional map. Lawmakers are once again redrawing district lines. So how could this reshape the political landscape going into the midterm election? Joining us now to talk about all of this is our Washington Stand panel, Suzanne Bowdy, editorial director and senior writer, and Casey Harper, managing editor of the broadcast. Suzanne, Casey, thanks for joining me.
5: Thanks, Tony.
0: All right.
5: Very good.
0: All right, let's start, Casey, with you. The primary election results, What do we read from those political tea leaves?
6: Sure. I mean, you're always sort of, it's an occupational hazard to try to forecast into November elections.
0: I agree.
6: Yes. But what we can say is Republicans showed up. They had a strong showing. And
0: which is important because we've been hearing all this about enthusiasm. So it appears that the Republicans are holding their own.
6: Yeah, I think that's true. And there's the natural nervousness that comes in a midterm election when one president of one party is in power, that his midterms, often they don't do well. Barack Obama lost, big time in the Tea Party. So that's something to keep an eye on. In Ohio, Sherrod Brown is, I think, a very strong candidate to watch out for. Ohio has moved to the right in the last 20 years, but they have a strong Democrat there. There'll be a lot of money in that race. And then one more thing is really interesting. I think that President Trump and the D.C. Republican establishment sent a message in this election, which was basically fall in line on redistricting, or we might pour $1 million into a race against you, or at the very least withhold money. And so as this redistricting war continues, there's a pretty strong message sent in Indiana.
0: Yeah. I mean, when you look at a state race and you've got $1 million against you in those races, I don't know what they cost today, but they don't cost $1 million.
6: No.
0: So It is, but it'll be interesting to see what happens after the midterm. I've heard a lot, you know, people saying this is Donald Trump's Republican Party. Will it stay that way? You know, will he, as many presidents, become kind of a lame duck, or will he maintain power?
6: Well, he has remade the party in his own image in some way, but that's the blessing of that is he's maintained a lot of power for himself and control. And anytime anyone has stepped out of alignment with him, he's been able to cast them aside. I mean, there's a long list of people. The latest is Tucker Carlson. I mean, Tucker Carlson was thought of as like a right-hand prophet for President Trump, and now he's gone against the president and is not MAGA anymore. His unpopularity has risen. So at least for now, President Trump controls the party. But in a year or two, I think it's going to be up for grabs. I think the sharks are trying to the sharks in the water. There's blood in the water politically, and people are trying to carry that MAGA legacy. But right now, there's no torchbearer, but there's got to be eventually.
0: Now, there was another message that came across pretty clearly from voters, and that was the economy. Economic issues matter. I think that's where the Republicans may have some difficulty if the war, which I support what the president has done, but the side effects of that, the higher cost of gasoline, could be a problem if it's not ended soon.
5: That's why I'm very confused as the Republican strategy here. You mentioned the advertising budget. Just in Indiana, we're talking about $13 million for state legislature. Yeah. If I'm a GOP strategist, I'm saying save that money and put it into the House races so that Trump isn't a lame duck.
0: See, that is an issue that a lot of people are bringing up, but it's driven by what others say is revenge.
5: It's an expensive revenge.
0: Well, let me give you another example in my home state of Louisiana, where you have a sitting Republican senator, Bill Cassidy, mm-hmm. who is the chair of the HELP committee, which we've had on the program because he's been leading the effort to end the abortion pill. Trump is supporting and putting money in to the campaign of another Republican to run against him because Cassidy voted in the impeachment to uphold the impeachment on him. So there's a safe Republican seat that we're literally going to spend millions of dollars for. Same thing in Texas, right, where we could go after these marginal seats or defend seats that were actually in trouble. Because there are some that are speculating the Republicans, it would be hard for them to lose the Senate.
5: It's possible.
0: It's possible.
5: Hard.
0: It would be hard. They'd have to work at it. But they could lose the conservative majority because they've only got 53 seats. They could lose that.
5: Right. To me, it makes no sense to attack your own. As you're saying, we need to put the Democrats on the defensive, the leftists, the liberals that are bringing this awful agenda to us.
0: But can you imagine what you could do with $8 million?
5: A lot.
0: I mean, you could do a lot with that. But, you know, and the speaker's out raising record numbers of money, but it's like there's a hole in this bucket because we're doing these things here that really don't make a whole lot of sense.
6: And what message does it send to the donors, too? I mean, if I'm a donor, a big-ticket donor, I'm thinking, well, how are you going to spend this money? Is this money going to go to primary a pro-life conservative Republican in a southern
0: state? Well, I think that's a part of it. There's still a big divide within the Republican vote donor base. Mm-hmm. You know, these are some of these mega donors,
5: right,
0: big pocket, business guys who are, you know, it's nothing to drop. And a lot of this is money being dropped into these PACs, independent expenditures that are being done. You know, we're thinking of it as we would approach it as a biblically, ideologically driven voter.
6: Stewardship.
0: That our money is only going to back a vote that we support someone who is aligned with us. That's not, unfortunately, the way the party works. It was moving in that direction, but as you talked about the president remaking the party in his image, we've kind of lost that grip on that ideological core of conservatism.
6: Has the president had this much power over how donor money is spent before this time? I mean, I think he exercises a lot of power over the RNC in a way that I haven't seen before.
0: Yeah. I mean, every president exerted influence, but you have other, you have court decisions in the last decade or so that have allowed the growth of these independent expenditures and PACs, mm-hmm. these super PACs, which are relatively new
7: part of political campaigns. And that's where millions and millions and millions of dollars are being dropped into.
6: Well, and he's raised a lot of that money himself mm-hmm. with his connections, but that's come with the strings attached of getting money from people who are not conservatives. They're getting a lot of money from people who are not even close to conservative, and that comes with consequences.
7: Well, and that goes back to the remaking of the party as we go back to the party platform
6: yeah.
7: that mm-hmm. is essentially just an eraser board. And you write on what you want to for the day because right. there's nothing really fixed in that party platform. So that's, you know, it's okay if you've got somebody that's doing the right thing, but there's no ideological anchor yeah. or accountability to that. Mm. So it's going to be, you know, it's going to be very interesting to see what happens post midterm election and into the next presidential cycle. Speaking of that, the redistricting battle we talked about,
5: which is very tied to midterms.
7: Very tied to midterms, and it's going to be, you know, it was given new life last week by the Supreme Court. Louisiana, Tennessee, South Carolina is looking at it. This could be the difference maker.
6: Yeah, they were really in a tie on this redistricting battle for the most part. Texas got some big gains for Republicans. California did for Democrats, and you know, it was a horse race.
7: Right.
6: But then two things have happened. One, the Supreme Court case on the Voting Rights Act, which has opened the floodgates, to mix the metaphors, for Republicans to go get a lot more votes. But I think something people aren't talking about enough is Democrats are in a lot of trouble in Virginia. If you follow the mm-hmm. court case against their redistricting there, there's a good chance they could lose those four extra seats. And at that point, Republicans could be up by 10 seats on the gerrymandering battle.
7: Now, I think Louisiana is going to go to, they have six congressional districts. Right now, they have four and two. They're going to go back to a 5-1, which I think is smart, because South Carolina is actually looking similar to what Tennessee is looking at. Tennessee is looking at flipping all of their districts to red, right. which means some of them are actually going to be purple.
6: Mm. Yes.
7: You can't absorb all of that, and that's going to create some moderate Republican districts, which might be good in going into the election, but it's going to be a headache on the other side of the election.
5: And I'm curious what you think. I think people are putting a lot of stock in the redistricting before the midterm elections. Yes, I think what the Supreme Court did was important. Yes, I think that we need to get back to districting in a more fair way, drawing maps in a more fair way, but a lot of this is going to be litigated. This isn't going to be a quick yeah. fix, I don't think. I mean, Republicans, in the best scenario, if they could pick up 10 to 12 seats, great, but will that still be enough to overcome the mood of the country right now? I'm not sure. Everybody's getting all wrapped up in redistricting, and I think you still have to go out and win elections regardless of what the lines are.
7: Right. I do think that what we saw this past Tuesday, while it'd be minuscule in the big mm-hmm. picture of things, it did show that the Republicans are holding their own, that even in the midst of what would be a perfect storm for Democrats, the rise in gas prices, right. the unpopular war, that the voters are still turning out on the Republican side. If they can get these issues behind them, I do think the Republicans have a much better landscape for the midterm
5: and
7: election.
5: And 7 months is a long time in politics.
7: It is.
5: A lot could happen.
7: A day is a lifetime.
6: Politics. Mm-hmm.
7: Right, right.
6: Yeah.
7: All right, we just have about 3 minutes left. I want to go to something else that we've been working on that's going to be back before the Supreme Court, the abortion issue. It just does not go away. And I don't think it will until we get it right. The court did do it the right way, but then the Biden administration put in place this policy on mifepristone, which was decades in the making, to accelerate abortion, chemical abortions. Unfortunately, the Trump administration has kept that policy in place. Abortion rates have gone up. Louisiana has sued the FDA because their laws are being undermined. That's before the Supreme Court.
5: Right, and I'm very grateful. Louisiana's been really busy in the Supreme Court I'm very grateful for that
7: I'm pulling all the strings.
5: You are,
7: there,
5: apparently. Yeah. But yes, this is a matter that should go to the Supreme Court. And Louisiana, I know there's been a lot of talk about whether or not they have standing, but I mean, if you look at some of the cases of the women, not just in Louisiana, although that's helpful for this case, but around the world who've been harmed by this drug, I mean, we're looking at an 11% serious adverse event rate for a drug that I would argue shouldn't even be on the market. We keep waiting for the Trump administration to review this drug. We're still waiting on that. Last week and last month, Senator Hawley started to bring up some of the really concerning aspects of the biggest drug manufacturer, which is Danko, reminding people and asking the DOJ to investigate, because this big abortion drug manufacturer literally is operating in secret without transparency. We don't know who their board of directors are. We don't know who their investors are. We don't even know where they're located, because it's a PO box. So how can we ask them to comply with regulations? How do we know that they're marketing fairly and accurately? There's no enforcement of the law if we can't even get these people out to talk to them.
7: Their history is even very sketchy.
5: Right.
7: Yes. Is that they were a part of what I would call the deep state, because there was collaboration with the federal government in helping set up this entity to be the manufacturer and distributor of this pill.
6: Yeah, and the people who got the abortion pill first approved in the U.S. was a population control group.
7: Right. And now I think it's not Danko, it's one of the others.
5: GenBioPro or Vita.
7: One of those is actually behind the international distribution, really pushing this through the UN. In fact, talking to Chris Smith recently about that, how Nigeria is being a target for that abortion pill. I mean, this is a moment this could be a huge decision by the court. What they would do is put the stay in place that came from the Fifth Circuit that says the policy has to go back to what it was while it's being litigated for the state of Louisiana to prove that it has been harmed, which the Fifth Circuit said there's a high probability that Louisiana will be able to do.
5: And that would save lives. I mean, we're talking about a court hold that would save lives.
7: I think it could over a course of a year cut the abortion rate by a third in this country, at least. That's how significant it is. Casey, Suzanne, thanks for joining me.
5: Thanks. Thank you, Tony.
7: And folks, I want to thank you for joining us as well. I want to encourage you to be praying for all of these issues we talked about today. It is the National Day of Prayer, but pray that the court would get it right on this issue of life once again, and the state would prevail. Until next time, keep standing.
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3: 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Unplanned pregnancy, abortion, politics, the American family. 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
4: Hi, I'm your co-host Todd Clayton, and welcome to Life Radio. Our guest today is Kirk Cameron, and he was our guest speaker recently at the Celebrate Life Banquet here in Baton Rouge. And here's a little bit of what he had to say.
5: I decided that I would make it my personal mission in life to take the message of this monument and bring it with me. And so I hired the Weta Workshop. They're the best sculptors in the world who do the sculpting for The Lord of the Rings and The Hobbit and King Kong and Avatar to create a detailed replica of this national monument to the forefathers so that I could bring it with me. And I brought it with me tonight. I want to show it to you. I want to quickly unpack this matrix of liberty, and you're going to see how brilliant our forefathers and mothers were to leave this for us. There are five figures in this monument. Again, if you were to stand in front of it, you'd be about as tall as this little pack of butter. There are five figures. The central figure, the one who is at the top, the largest, that holds everything together, her name is here, and it says Faith. Faith is pointing to the sky. Why is she pointing to the sky? Somebody tell me. Guess where God is. Somebody broke her pointer finger off there. TSA broke it off. They check it. So now she sort of has the BLM power fist going right now. But she's pointing to God in heaven. She has a star on her forehead representing wisdom, and she has the book in her hand. That book is the Bible. It's not just any Bible. It happens to be the Bible that the pilgrims brought over on the Mayflower. It's called the Geneva Bible. It's a significant Bible because it was the first Bible translated into English that contained the chapters and verse numbers in the text. So the first time John 3:16 was the third chapter of John and the 16th verse was in this Bible brought over by the pilgrims on the Mayflower. They believe that you must start with faith, not just in any mythological deity, but in the God of heaven and in his word, the Bible. And if you do that, he would give you wisdom. And with that biblical faith and wisdom, you could reason how to live in every sphere of life. And that biblical faith and reason would first manifest itself in this figure here. And if you look here, her name is Morality. Morality is sitting on a chair, and if you look, she's holding the Ten Commandments in her left hand, and she's holding the scroll of Revelation in her right hand, representing both the Old and the New Testament. But they didn't believe that morality was an external moral standard imposed by the king or the government. Morality began with an internal transformation of the heart by the Spirit of God through the preaching of the gospel. How do I know that? Just look underneath her chair to the left, and it says evangelist. That means only one thing. There is a man holding a Bible, preaching the gospel of grace so that people might be born again, born of the Spirit of God from heaven, so that their heart would be changed. As the scriptures say, God takes out your heart of stone and gives you a heart of flesh. You begin to love what God loves.
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Back in 2023, when the honor of becoming president was bestowed upon me, the Lord impressed on me two things: relocation and community involvement. 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

I dare not once brag of perfection. Some days I take stumbling spells, but I ask the Lord for correction, and that ocean of grace never fails. I owe him my deepest devotion. I'm washed in his

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0: Ephesians 4:32 says, "Be kind and loving to each other and forgive each other just as God forgave you in Christ." This is Max Lucado. Because Jesus has forgiven us, we can forgive others. Because He lives in us, you and I can do the same. "Oh, I could never do that," you object. "The hurt is so deep. Just seeing the person makes me cringe." Perhaps that's the problem. You're seeing too much of the wrong person. Try shifting your glance away from the one who hurt you and setting your eyes on the one who has saved you. Please understand, relationships don't thrive because the guilty are punished, but because the innocent are merciful. Are there any relationships in your world thirsty for mercy? Is there anyone who needs to be assured of your grace? Jesus made sure His disciples had no reason to doubt His love. Why don't you do the same? This is Max Lucado.
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2: Today shows a high of 71 degrees with a low of 68 degrees and a 90% chance of thunderstorms.
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5: Hi, I'm Johnny Erickson Tata. 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And you know, sometimes it's that way in life. 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
9: Happy and blessed Mother's Day to all the moms out there. I want to thank you for literally taking the call of God on motherhood seriously. God bless you. I know that you are creating a legacy. You're creating a wonderful opportunity for the next generation to grow and be mighty men and women of God. I'm bringing you a message on Deborah, a mother in Israel.
10: Turn with me, please, to the book of Judges. The book of Judges, chapter 4 and part of chapter 5. Here in Judges chapter 4, we are introduced to a great woman of God, a woman who was decisive,
9: who was courageous, and her name was Deborah. Deborah delivered Israel by making decisive commitment to doing the will of God, come what may. But here also we are going to be introduced to a man, a weak, indecisive, an uncommitted man by the name of Barak. Hear me right, please. If you know anything about the book of Judges, you would know that this is a period of history right after Joshua, led by the power of God, to enter into the promised land victoriously over Jericho and the walls fall of Jericho, and then taking the people of God into the promised land that God promised them. But just as God had warned them through Moses in the wilderness before they got to the promised land, he warned them more than once. He said, once you go to the promised land, once you get prosperous, once you get comfortable in the promised land, you are tempted to turn your back on me. And that's exactly what happened. Exactly what happened. The one sentence that you hear in the book of Judges over and over and over and over again is this: the children of Israel forgotten the Lord their God. They have forgotten the Lord their God. And everyone did what is right in their own eyes. And in every time of those rebellion times, and you see several of them throughout the book of Judges, every time when they rebel against God, God basically takes his hand, protective hand off them. And then they get into trouble with their neighbors, with the Canaanites particularly. And then when they get into the misery of under the chains of the Canaanites, they cry out to God, oh God, deliver us. And God sends them a deliverer whom they call the judge. This happened ad nauseum. During this specific time, God raised a woman by the name of Deborah. Deborah was a prophetess and a judge during that time in Israel's history. Chapter 4, verse 1. Look at it with me, please. And the people of Israel, again, underline it in your Bible, again, did what is evil in the sight of the Lord after Ehud died. Now, Ehud was the judge immediately before Deborah that God raised to deliver Israel. But then, as soon as he died, they went back to their miserable way of turning their backs on the Lord and doing their own thing. And so, after Ehud, God raises Deborah. The Canaanites in the Bible are always a symbol of Satan, just like Pharaoh is a type of Satan in the Old Testament. Here we see the Canaanites would inch their way toward the people of God. Not coming out and attack from up front, no. They inch their way, inch by inch by inch, just like what Satan does. Satan does not come and attack us at the forefront because he knows that raises our defenses. But he inches one temptation at a time, one step at a time, an inch at a time. Why? Because he knows he doesn't want to alarm us. And then we become aware of his deception. Please listen to me. Satan is so patient. He is so insidious. And by the time sometimes we wake up, it could be too late. Listen, I have seen with those two eyes and ears in ministry, individuals, pastors, and churches and whole denominations who once were on fire for Jesus just a few years earlier, now they are in a grip of apostasy and full retreat, spiritually speaking. Here in Judges chapter 4, you see the Canaanites edging, slowly but surely. And before they knew it, they were in the neighborhood. They were right there. Right there. Oh, beloved, please listen to me. If there is a time for decision and for a total commitment to Christ, it's now. Amen. If there's ever a time for Christian believers to reject mediocrity, it is now. If there's ever a time for Bible-believing Christians to unite and stop fighting, it is now. I absolutely love the way Deborah describes herself. Look at chapter 5, verse 7. Look at the way she describes herself. She did not give herself a lofty title, which she could have. She did not give herself a high-ranking position, which she could have. She simply said, I, Deborah, arose as a mother in Israel. As a mother in Israel. Listen to me. There can be no more exultant title than a title of mother. She could have called herself Deborah the judge, or Deborah the deliverer, or Deborah the prophetess. But none of these titles ranked higher than the honor and the respect of a mother in Israel. There is something that is extremely sensitive here that I want to deal with, because it's very, very important historically. According to traditions and the values of the ancient Hebrew culture at the time, and it was this: when a woman rose up to lead the nation, it was God's way of shaming the men in that nation. It was God's way of saying to the men, you have abdicated your leadership responsibility. You have abandoned the role of leaders. You have wimped out on God. And so God, in order to humiliate the men, he placed courageous Deborah to be in charge. You say, oh, Michael, where do you get this? How do you know this? Well, again, I go back to the Word of God. The principle is found in Isaiah chapter 3 throughout the Scripture, but Isaiah 3:12 expresses this biblical principle beautifully. When God was fed up with his people, with their vacillating, with their compromise, he said, my people are oppressed by little children, and women rule over them. Oh, my people, your guides misled you, and they have swallowed up the cause of your path. In other words, God is saying to his people, you're a bunch of children. You're behaving like a bunch of children. You're scared like a bunch of children. Now look with me, please, at the text again. Look at the text, verses 6 and 7 of Judges 4. Ineffectual Barak, he was the head of the army. He's the commander of the army of the living God. That is a very important position. Okay? When he started wimping out, when he started vacillating, God sent Deborah to challenge him. And here's what she said to him. Listen carefully. Has not the Lord, God of Israel, commanded you? Again, if you have your Bible, underline the word commanded you. Has not the Lord, God of Israel, commanded you? Go gather the men on Mount Tabor. And I will draw out Sisera. Now, Sisera is the leader of the army of the Canaanites, the enemies. And here comes the most crucial sentence, perhaps, in this whole message. And don't miss it. Please don't miss it. I will give Sisera into your hand. How can you be more clear than that? She did not say God suggested or God requested. No. She said, God commanded you, Barak. God commanded you. Oh, beloved, God's message could not be clearer. But there's something about Deborah's character that if you miss it, you miss the whole message. You really would. Just don't miss it. Something about her character is the heart of the message here. While she was bold and courageous, she was not ambitious for her own glory. She fully recognized Barak's calling. She fully recognized Barak's leadership role. And she fully recognized the role of the commander of God, the army of the living God. And she would not go beyond God's calling on her life. That's why she's amazing. Instead, she pleads with Barak to be faithful to God's calling for his life. She never tried to dominate Barak. She never tried to seize power for herself. She was not a control freak. She never lusted for power. She simply wanted God's will to be done for his people. Can I get an amen?
11: Amen.
9: And so she acted as God's mouthpiece. Watch this. Watch this, please. God gave Barak a divine strategy. He gave Barak a divine promise. He gave Barak a divine calling and a promise of victory. But all who could say, and if you can't see the human, that's all right. I will not go without mommy. Verse 8. I will not go to the battle without mommy going with me. No wonder Israel at that time was in such dire straits. If the commander of the army is shrinking from his responsibility, imagine the condition of the rest of the army. Oh, beloved, please listen to me. It is only in believing in the promises of God can we truly have the courage to obey God. Amen. This is the problem today. We're not believing the promises of God. Barak's failure of nerves was a failure of faith and trust in the promises of God. Perhaps you can hear the depth of disappointment in Deborah's answer. Verse 9, I will surely go up with you, but you will lose the blessing and the honor that goes with unconditional obedience. She said, the Lord will destroy Sisera at the hand of a woman. She was not talking about herself. I'm going to show you in a minute. She was not talking about herself. She's affirming the biblical principle. Is that when we lack in courage, God raises women to do the job for us. She was not talking about herself. She was talking about another woman by the name of Jael. By the way, it's J-A-E-L. It's pronounced four different ways. I just pronounce it Jael or Jael. Here she is, conscious of the biblical order. Deborah knew that she was God's rebuke to the faithlessness of Israel. Deborah knew that the sovereign God will accomplish his purpose with or without Barak. In fact, one of my anchor verses in the Bible, many of you have heard me say this, is Ephesians 1:11, that God accomplishes all things according to the counsel of his will. If you cooperate with God, you get blessed. If you don't, he'll put you on the shelf and move on and use somebody else. Please listen to me. As your under shepherd, because the only shepherd of this church is Jesus, as your under shepherd, I know and God knows, I have many failures. I have many faults. I have many foibles. But I can tell you, as God my witness, I sought with all my heart not only to obey the word of God fully, but to encourage others to do the same. I don't know how many more years, if it's years, that God is going to give me. But I promise you this, that as long as I have breath, I rather die than deviate from obeying the word of God. When Jesus announced his vision for his church in Matthew 16:18, and I stood in that place many times, Caesarea Philippi, I taught from that place many times, where there was an encounter between him and Peter, where Jesus announced a vision for his church. And it's the picture of an army, a mighty force on the move. It's an invading force taking territories from Satan all the way to the gates of hell. And that is why he said, the gates of hell shall not, can you say that with me, shall not prevail against the church. And we're all getting scared and running, saying, oh, the world is taking over. No, we need to take over the world. Amen. Surely you know that when any group of Christians, lose sight of the Lord's vision for his church, when they begin to see themselves as an audience instead of the body of Christ, when they begin to see themselves as spectators to be entertained instead of being the army of the living God, spiritual amnesia will sit in. And churches like that will only last for one generation. And sometimes I never cease to be amazed at how many people always ask, I want to know the will of God for my life. I want to know the will of God in my life, especially if they want to get out of us something. I want to know the will of God in my life. The Bible tells you what the will of God is. Here it is. I spell it for you. It is the will of God for us to be found faithful. Amen. Whatever you are, Amen. You be faithful and God will take care of the details. It is the will of God for us to be trusting and obeying His word. And then He'll take care of our enemies. Listen to what Helen Keller once said, another woman who's a great challenge to me. She said, security is nothing but superstition. Avoiding danger is no safer in the long run than outright exposure. Then she continued, life is either a daring adventure or nothing at all. Amen. Amen, Sister Keller. Now I come to the rest of the story. The rest of the story is an evidence of how faithful, always faithful, forever faithful God is to His promises. And so He supernaturally defeats the enemies of God. Supernaturally. Chapter 4, verses 11 all the way to 24. I want to summarize it because it's a long passage. Basically, God clicked His fingers. Not that God has fingers, but you understand what I'm talking about. He clicked His fingers and they start running like jackrabbits. Sisera, their leader, fled on foot. He didn't even get a carriage or a horse. He fled on foot all the way to the tent of a woman named Jael. She was the wife of Heber the Kiriites. The Kiriites at the time were allies of Israel. And Mrs. Jael came to meet Sisera. She said, come into my tent, big boy. I'll take care of you. And boy, did she take care of him. Don't be afraid. Come into my tent. I'm going to cover you. And oh, man, she took care of business. She did exactly what Deborah prophesied a woman will do. She killed the commander of the enemies of God's people. Even when Barak finally went to the battlefield, Deborah in hand, even then, she had to prod him. She had to prod him. She said to him, go up, go up. This is the day in which the Lord has given Sisera to your hand. Does not the Lord go out before you? Absolutely. Oh, beloved, listen to me. Christian leadership, are you listening? Say amen.
11: Amen.
9: Christian leadership is simply obedience, nothing more and nothing less. If you fully obey God and God's word, you are a leader by definition. And you will stand head and shoulder above most of your peers. Oh, but let me warn you. I need to absolutely warn you. Leaders are often target for cruel criticism, cruel opposition, and cruel anger without cause by the enemies of God. But don't let that deter you from obedience. Don't let that deter you in the least. As long as you know you are doing the will of God as it is revealed in the Word of God, then there will be no need to second guess yourself or defend yourself to critics. Can I get an amen?
11: Amen.
9: Judges 5:6. There's a song of Deborah. It's a song of victory, song of thanksgiving, song of the glory for the glory of God. In order to lead our fallen culture, we have to make a decision and commit ourselves to that decision. We are to be willing to put away our idols, the secret idols. We have to be willing to serve God and God alone, unashamedly, no matter what the culture calls us. When our children were growing up, I often say to them, someone has to lead, might as well be you. Why let the unbelievers lead you? You lead them. And therefore, today my exhortation to every one of you men, women, boys and girls, be a leader in your school, be a leader in your workplace, be a leader in your neighborhood, be a leader wherever God calls you to be this day. For any leadership to be impactful and have a great effect, it has always to be by example. By example. Can't only be in words, only. Look at the part of the song of Deborah. Chapter 5, verse 31. So may all your enemies perish, O Lord, but your friends be like the sun, S-U-N, and he rises in his might. It is my plea for each of us to make a decision and stand firm in that decision. No waffling, no going back, no listening to detractors, no distrusting in God's promises, no self-serving aggrandizement, and above all, no compromising of the Word of God. That is the only way we're going to impact and influence the next generation. Be a friend of God, and you will shine like the sun.
8: Dr. Michael Youssef, with a challenge to stand firmly in obedience. Maybe you'd like to speak with someone about what you heard today and how Dr. Youssef's message challenged you. Well, won't you consider speaking with a Leading the Way pastor or counselor? You can begin your conversation at ltw.org/Jesus.
11: My name is Augustine. I'm in my last year studying statistics at the University of Waterloo. When I started my first year, school was extremely difficult. I had trouble making friends. I just got so burnt out, and I ended up failing some courses.
9: God's word is saying to everyone here.
11: My mom's been an avid listener of Leading the Way for many years. And when I went back home to BC and told my mom what was going wrong, and she told me to just go and listen to a sermon by Dr. Michael Youssef. I listened to one of his sermons on being joyful in all circumstances. It felt like that he was talking to me individually, as if he was talking directly to me.
9: Because happiness depends on the circumstances. You passed that exam, you got that bonus, you did something happened, it makes you happy. But joy is dependent on what is true about God. You rejoice all.
11: I was listening and I just began to cry. It was just the realization that God had been with me. I just had this overflowing joy and thankfulness. Even through the ups and downs, there's this constant steadiness. These past 3 years, God has really blessed me with friends. As you learn to give everything to God, your will begin to align with God's will. You will just have this inexplicable joy and peace in your life. I'd like to thank Dr. Michael Youssef for preaching his uncompromising truth that comes from the Word of God. There are so many more people that he's impacted, people like me. I would just like to encourage Dr. Michael Youssef through this story.
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12: I'm Ruth Kramer with Mission Network News. Another senior Hezbollah leader taken out. Meanwhile, flares of violence in Kenya are raising serious concerns. Stories, prayer points, and more on the way. But first, fallout from the Iran war continues as Israel hits Lebanon's capital for the first time in weeks, killing a senior Hezbollah commander. Tit-for-tat strikes between Hezbollah and Israel has spared Beirut until now. Heart for Lebanon's Camille Melki says,
13: though we have a ceasefire, we really don't have a cessation of

0: To separate Lebanon from the control of the Iranian regime.
1: Continued fighting in southern Lebanon means more displacement and people in need. Heart for Lebanon recently added 2,600 new families to its aid roster. Pray for believers, distributing both physical help and gospel hope. Elsewhere, a series of attacks along a key highway in eastern Kenya has communities on edge. One incident just a couple weeks ago saw seven Christians in a farming community killed by Muslim Somali herdsmen. Gunmen also killed a local child just a few days later, leading residents to blockade the Garissa Mwingi Highway in protest. Government leaders say the escalating situation should be declared a national emergency. To Greg Kelly with Unknown Nations, Kenya's Christians have a clear mission.
2: There's all kinds of Christian churches, hundreds and hundreds of evangelical, amazing churches in Nairobi that really need to begin mobilizing and sending workers to the east.
1: Many Somali Muslims live in eastern Kenya along the border with Somalia, and Somalia is where the Al-Shabaab Islamic terrorist group is based.
2: These attacks and tensions that we're hearing are happening on the road that goes to Somalia. Now that it's creeping closer to Nairobi, all of a sudden people are starting to raise the alarms and having concerns.
1: Kelly urges us to pray for the Kenyan church to rally on mission to Somali Muslims who are less than 1% Christian.
2: What that will do is that will trigger a movement of Somalis who then go back to their country, taking the gospel with them. Kenya has every opportunity to reach the Somali people inside of Kenya with the gospel of Jesus Christ.
1: And a young Christian woman has reportedly been arrested in Iran amid a growing crackdown. Sat7 received word on Wednesday that a 30-year-old Iranian woman named Azali has been detained by the regime. John Cernelia, president of Sat7 USA, says this arrest hits close to home for the ministry.
3: She has a history of posting pro-Christian content on Instagram, and she's been arrested because of that. And we're getting this information from an employee of ours who works for our Iranian channel, because this employee is related to this young 30-year-old woman.
1: Iran has arrested more than 4,000 people and executed at least 21 since the war began, including many Christians. Cernelia says cases like Azali's show the very real dangers Iranian Christians are facing, especially now. It's an urgent call for the global body of Christ to respond.
3: And this is just a glimpse and probably a small portion of the atrocities in that country. Well, we can't do much here in the U.S., but we absolutely can fall on our knees at the foot of the cross and cry out to God, the Prince of Peace, to bring an end to all this.
1: 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I'm Ruth Kramer.
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5: What place does the Bible hold in your heart? Is it just another book, or is it God's revelation of Himself to humanity? Your answer has eternal implications. Today on Turning Point, Dr. David Jeremiah turns to the 19th Psalm, which shares three ways God reveals Himself to us. From the series, God, I Need Some Answers, here's David to introduce his message, How Can One Book Change My Life?
6: You know, throughout history, people have looked everywhere for God, in nature, in legends, in gurus, even within themselves. God has revealed Himself in some of those ways, but without knowing what to look for, we may mistake a false God for a true God. And that's why we need to know what the Bible says and how we can use this book we call the Bible as a guide for life And I've watched it happen over 50 plus years of ministry. I've watched this book literally change

0: the lives of people. And it will do the same for anyone who will begin to utilize its truth in the proper way. This truth is based in our lesson today on Psalm 19. So if you have your Bible, you should find your place there. You will discover it's very powerful and will help you in your life. By the way, if you haven't already done so, I want to encourage you during the month of May to take advantage of our special resource. We have prepared some of the great truths of five of the great Psalms, and this book is 200 pages of really practical information to help you have a flourishing life. The book is called Five Psalms for a Flourishing Life, and it's available to you today for a gift of any size to Turning Point during the month of May. Just ask for your copy when you send your gift, and it will be on its way. Here is part one of How Can One Book Change My Life?
1: After captivating an audience at Yale University, the late novelist Ayn Rand was asked by a reporter, "What's wrong with the modern world?" Without a moment's hesitation, she replied, quote, "Never before has the world been so desperately asking for answers to crucial questions, and never before has the world been so frantically committed to the idea that no answers are possible." To paraphrase the Bible, wrote this agnostic, the modern attitude is, "Father, forgive us, for we know not what we are doing, and please don't tell us." End of quote. Pretty perceptive statement for an acknowledged agnostic. Many of us would criticize her, but we must be careful, because if we're honest, we would all admit that there's a part of all of us that do want a word from God, but we're really not sure we want the word of God. We know enough to own a Bible, but not enough for the Bible to own us. We pay the Bible lip service, but we fail to give it life service. Survey that was taken by the Barna Research Organization pointed out that only 18% of those who call themselves born-again Christians read the Bible every day. In fact, more frightening than that, when they finished the survey, they discovered that 23% of those who profess to be Christians say they never read the Bible at all, ever. In a world where the only absolute is the idea that there are no absolutes, we really need to recover the realization that God has spoken and there is absolute truth. No wonder some wag said that the worst dust storm in history would happen if all the church members who were neglecting their Bibles dusted them off simultaneously. I don't know if that's true or not, but that's a possibility. The thing I'm encouraged about today as I read this psalm is that God has not left us without answers. He has revealed himself to us. Isn't that incredible? That the God who created the world, the God who is our creator, has taken the time and the effort to reveal himself to us so that we could know him. In fact, this psalm is about God's revelation of himself to man. It's wonderful as it points out the three areas where God has chosen to reveal himself. First of all, God has revealed himself in the skies, says the psalmist. Then he has revealed himself in the scriptures. And finally, and most practically, God has revealed himself in our very soul. The progress of the psalm is from God's natural revelation in the world to God's specific revelation in his word. There is not a better testimony to God's love for his people than the 19th psalm, which tells us how God has loved us and how he has revealed himself to us. In the skies, we see his glory. In the scriptures, we see his greatness. And in our soul, we sense his grace. So I want you to walk with me through the words of this psalm today as we ask ourselves the question, how could one book change anybody's life? Before we get to that book, we need to walk past that revelation of God in glory in the skies. We've all memorized, if we've been to church very long, some of these words. The heavens declare the glory of God, and the firmament shows his handiwork. And in the eighth psalm, it talks about the moon and the stars. Somebody said, that's the night psalm. In this psalm, it talks about the sun in the heavens. That's the day psalm. Whether it's night or day, God, through his creation, has revealed himself to us. And while this is not the main focus of what I want to share with you today, we can't pass over these six verses without making some observations about God's revelation of himself in the skies. Please note, first of all, that this revelation is an undeniable message. He says, in the heavens and in the firmament, he has shown forth his handiwork. The word firmament really means the expanse of God's creation. It's as if God has written in the sky, everywhere you look, a finger that points back to the Creator, so that no matter where you go in this great universe, all you have to do is but look up, and there is an undeniable testimony to the Creator God. Not only is this revelation of God in the skies an undeniable message, but read on and discover that it's an unending message. It says, night unto night and day unto day, God showeth forth his power. It's like the day takes the glory of God and hands it off to the night. And the night lets it shine, and when it's finished, it hands it off back to the day. So whether it's day or night, God is always sending out his message that he is the powerful creator of the world. Not only is it undeniable and unending, but it is universal. Read what the psalm says. There is no speech, says the psalmist, nor language where their voice is not heard. Their line is gone out throughout all the earth, and their words to the end of the world. In the New Testament, the writers pick up on the 19th psalm, especially Paul in the book of Romans. And he's trying to demonstrate in his writing in Romans chapter 1 that all of the world is guilty before God. One of the most often asked questions, especially if you get into college groups where people feel like they can really go for your jugular vein as a teacher, they want to know about the heathen in Africa. They want to know about the people who've never heard about Jesus Christ in India or in some part of the globe where the world message of the gospel has not been spoken. And you know what Paul said? Paul said in Romans chapter 1 and verse 20, for since the creation of the world, his invisible attributes are clearly seen, being understood by the things that are made, even his eternal power and Godhead, so that, says the writer, they are without excuse. I don't pretend to comprehend all of that, but I've read enough stories from the mission field. I've read enough testimony from men and women who've gone to places where nobody has ever told them about Jesus Christ. And as they have, in their animistic ways, tried to worship the sun and the stars, the moon, they've come to the realization that there has to be something beyond that, something behind it. And in their searching for the truth behind the creation, God has brought them into an encounter with the gospel message of Jesus Christ. What Paul is saying is that there's enough revelation in God's creative work so that if man would just follow the revelation God has given him, it would take him to the knowledge of who God is. But what have we done? Once again, Paul says, we've taken the creation and we've worshiped the creation instead of the Creator. And so all over the world, wherever you see pagan people, you see them bowing down to the sun, bowing down to the moon, worshiping the stars. And by the way, we worship the stars in this country, don't we? Well, the psalmist wants us to understand that God has spoken in the skies and he's told us the story of his glory. Not only is it an undeniable message and an unending message, but it is universal. It is everywhere. In fact, I love what the psalmist has said. He says, their line has gone throughout all the earth and their words to the end of the world. This is the surveyor's line. And the psalmist gives us the picture of the surveyor surveying all the world. And when he finished surveying all the world, there's no place where God's testimony in his creative work has not been preached. I wish I had time to talk to you about the center of the psalmist's picture in the sun, S-U-N. But we must hasten on to the next section. God's wonderful message told in the glory of the skies, but secondly, God's wonderful message told in the greatness of the scriptures. Beginning at verse 7, the psalmist switches his gear from talking about the creation into talking about the written word. The law of the Lord is perfect, converting the soul. The testimony of the Lord is sure, making wise the simple. And if you read those verses again, you will discover that there are six groups of three. The psalmist is clever and creative in helping us to understand how powerful is this book we call the Bible. He tells us, first of all, that it is a book which cannot be described in one word. So go down through your Bible and look at the words he uses. He talks about the law and the testimony and the statutes and the commandments and the fear and the judgments. These are all the titles of the Word of God which are listed for us here in the 19th Psalm. Down through the centuries, the Bible has always been something that has been hated and scorned. It is something that has created a great deal of opposition, and men have gone out of their way to try to abolish it. Voltaire's satire and Ingersoll's slander and Hitler's soldiers and Bishop Pike's skepticism, all of this has turned to be human hammers that are broken on the anvil of God's word. They wear themselves out on the Bible, and they never seem to get anywhere. Through the centuries, emperors have demanded the destruction of the Bible. Church leaders have placed their superstitious traditions over it. Smart seminary professors have written it off as being beneath their sophisticated scholarship. But the Bible, defiantly, victoriously, convincingly, still stands. The Bible's pages continue to tell the grace of God. And the message remains the only inerrant, infallible, complete revelation that man has ever gotten from his living God. And so today we look back on history and all the critics, and we realize that in a strange way, Moses has outlived Voltaire. And Isaiah has outlasted Ingersoll. And the apostles have outsmarted the agnostics. And the prophets have overpowered the professors. And the Bible still stands as God's wonderful message to man. The six titles tell us of the majesty of God's word. But after the six titles, after reading of the law and the testimony and the statute and the commandment and the fear and the judgments, we see the six descriptions. Read back through that text again, and you will discover that here the Bible is described in six ways. It is perfect. It is sure, it is right, it is pure, it is clean, and it is true. I wish I had time to take every one of those descriptions and tell you all of the truth that's wrapped up in them. The Bible is perfect. The Bible is sure. You can count on it. The Bible is right. It's always right. The Bible is pure. The Bible is clean, and the Bible is true. The law, the testimony, the statutes, the commandments, perfect, pure, clean, true. The psalmist literally uses 18 different expressions to try to get to our attention the importance of centering our thoughts on God's word. But the last six words have to do with its effectiveness. Does it really change your life? I mean, come on, Pastor. I know you're paid to say stuff like this, but does the Bible really change your life? I remember reading a story about an old lady who lived way back in the country. One day, there was a knock at her door, and it was a vacuum cleaner salesman. He came into her house and began to give the woman his high-pressure sales talk. He said, "Madam, I've got the greatest product you've ever seen. This vacuum cleaner will eat up anything. In fact, if I don't control it, it'll suck the carpet right off your floor." Before the woman could do anything or say anything, he said, "I want to give you a demonstration." He went over to the fireplace, scooped out some of the ashes, and threw them in the middle of the carpet. Then he took a bag that he carried in with him and some dirt and threw it on top of the ashes. Some more junk on top of that. And after making a thorough mess, he said, "Madam, I want you to watch this vacuum cleaner at work. I guarantee it will suck up everything I've thrown on your rug." The woman, kind of overwhelmed by this, stood there aghast, speechless. And the salesman went on to say, "Lady, if it doesn't suck up every bit of this, I will personally eat it all with a spoon." The woman looked at the salesman and finally found her voice. She said, "Well, sir, start eating. We ain't got no electricity." I wish I could have been there to watch, don't you? Somebody always needs to get caught like that when they do that sort of thing. But it kind of reminds me that before you pitch a product, you better be dead sure you can deliver, right? For whatever reason. Let me tell you, I am absolutely certain about what I'm going to say to you about the scripture. I know this is true. This is what the Bible will do for you. The psalmist says it will restore your soul, refreshing your inner life. Like food does your body. The King James says, converting the soul. And that reminds us that there is no way that you can even come to know God apart from the scriptures. But the one thing the Bible will do for you that you can't find any other book that will ever do for you is the Bible will deal with your soul. The Bible will deal with the real you, not the external facade that you walk around in, but the real you. The Bible will get down deep into where you live and help you to understand who you are. And if you take it at face value, you will discover that this book begins to refresh you and restore you. Sometimes there's a little bit of tearing down first, isn't there? Sometimes the Bible has to tear out all that's bad so that it can begin to build up that which is good. But I promise you that I know this book will do that. It will restore your soul. Keep reading. Not only will it restore your soul, but the Bible will renew your mind. The psalmist says that it makes wise the simple. It gives practical guidance to the inexperienced. Did you know, men and women, that there is wisdom in this book for every situation you face? I found help in this book for my family. I found help in this book for my financial challenges. I found help in this book for health, believe it or not. The book has some very interesting principles about health. I found help in this book about discipline. I've discovered some hard truths in this book about the fact that the Christian life doesn't just descend upon you, that godliness comes through discipline. This book makes you wise. The psalmist says it will rejoice your heart, bringing delight and pleasure to you when you obey it. It rejoices your heart. You know, I've understood that a lot more in recent days than ever before. Do you know this book is filled with truth that sometimes it just kind of explodes in your heart and you cannot contain yourself? I sometimes go to a special place, and I'm not going to tell you where it is, but I have a special place that I go to. It's beautiful, beautiful water and mountains. I go there to read the Bible and to pray. And you know what? Sometimes when I've been reading the Bible and I'm all there by myself, I forget where I am. And I start having a party. I get so excited about what I've read. I just want to shout and sing and beep the horn. I don't know, you know, just whatever you can do. Because the Word of God rejoices your heart. Oh, I know there are times when the Word of God works you over, but there are all so many times when you study the Bible and really come to grips with its truth, just gets in your soul and it makes you happy. And if you haven't known that, it's because you haven't gotten into the book. Keep reading. What else will it do? It renews your mind. It rejoices your heart. It'll refocus your vision. The psalmist says that the Bible enlightens the eye, illuminating the dark. Do you know what this book has done for me? It's helped me to stay off of a lot of dead-end streets. It's given me wisdom and knowledge so that I've always said to my wife, it's a sixth sense. No, it's not. It's a biblical sense. It's the awareness of biblical principles that I may not even pull out at the time that I've learned and that I've been taught and that I've read. And when I start to go in a direction, there's an uncomfortable feeling that comes and I get my focus changed and it's refocused now because God's Word has helped me. If you want to have a biblical lifestyle, it's not about a bunch of rules and a whole list of do's and don'ts. It's about getting into the book, and the Word of God will get into the sinews and the flesh of your being, so that when you start to walk in a direction, the Word of God will keep you from getting into trouble. How many of you would like to have the ability to read the Word of God to such a degree that you'd have a sense when somebody's trying to put a scam on you? Somebody's trying to take you down a dead-end street, take your money, take away the things that are important to you. How many of you would like to read the Word of God so much that when you see your children heading in a direction, you just have a sense that that's not good? You can sit them down and help them understand. That's what this book will do. It'll refocus your vision. And then it says it'll remain forever. The Word of God is eternal. You know, I thought about this week. If God allows His Son to tarry His coming, He doesn't come for another 50 years, they'll still be preaching this same book 50 years from now and applying its truth to that generation, and it will be just as accurate and just as powerful as it is today, because it is a timeless book. The principles live on. You know, most of the books we buy today, they're outdated in a couple of months. A lot of the people that I talk with in the medical field and in the engineering field say they have to keep reading and reading because the stuff they read last month is already dated. But the Word of God is timeless. It remains forever. And then finally, the psalmist says that it will refute any critic. The mutual parts explain and defend one another. Did you know that? It says it is righteous altogether. What that means is that its parts come together in defense of itself. Do you have any idea how many people have made it their life's work to try to totally destroy the Word of God? All the critics who've made it their life's work to destroy the credibility of the Word of God, not one of them has ever been able to do it. It's beyond destruction. I want to tell you something. If that's true, if what I'm telling you is true, why in the world wouldn't we want to get our heads and our hearts into this book? There's something special about this book. In fact, read the next few verses and you will see it. More to be desired are they than gold, yea, than much fine gold, sweeter than honey in the honeycomb. Moreover, by them your servant is warned, and in keeping them there is great reward. You talk about a guarantee, that's sort of like the stuff that's written on the bottom of the product. Here it is. You know what it says? It says there's great possession in the Bible for those who will discover it. For gold is good, and fine gold is better. Much fine gold is better yet, and God's Word is better than much fine gold. It's better than the best.
0: And the only way you'll ever find that out is to test it. You'll discover how precious it is. Well, it's Friday, and that means I have to give you my little speech about going to church. I hope you don't ever get tired of that, because it's such an important thing. So many people have moved away from fellowship with God's people into a more private experience of their faith, according to them. But the Bible doesn't give us that opportunity. The Bible tells us we're together with God's people. And I hope you are listening to that instruction wherever you live, wherever you are. If there's a church there made up of people who love the Lord, you should be in that church this weekend. If you haven't been there for a long time, make this a beginning, a new beginning for you. And then, of course, we'll be around on television sometime during the day, and we'll be back here on Monday with the next edition of Turning Point on the radio. I'm David Jeremiah. Thanks for listening.
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4: Today shows a high of 71 degrees with a low of 68 degrees and a 90% chance of thunderstorms.
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6: In 1905, a scruffy young man holed up in his apartment in Bern, Switzerland, engaging in complex thought experiments regarding the nature of the universe. With frenzied focus, the physicist worked and reworked his calculations. 4 mind-crunching months later, this man had rewritten much of what was known about how the world works. The man was Albert Einstein. He was 26. Yet despite possessing a great scientific mind, Einstein said, "The more I learn, the more I realize how much I don't know." The Bible frequently points to the majesty of God reflected in His creation. The heavens declare the glory of God. And Job predated Einstein's words with, "Can you probe the limits of the Almighty? They are higher than the heavens." But God's creation glory is even greater than the expanse of universes. In the beginning was the Word. The Word became flesh. There are no mathematical calculations that can explain God's extraordinary act of entering humanity in the person of Jesus Christ. God is not just out there in a universe we cannot begin to know, but He's here alongside us, the Word among us, the Light of Life whom we can know personally and intimately. Today's encouragement was provided by Our Daily Bread Ministries.
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Back in 2023, when the honor of becoming president was bestowed upon me, the Lord impressed on me two things: relocation and community involvement. 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

0: Thank you for tuning in to Sound Radio. 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
2: This is Ann Graham Lotz with Daily Light for Daily Living. Jesus warned in Matthew 24:11 that in the last generation there will be many false prophets who will appear and deceive many people. A prophet was one who was anointed by God as a messenger to give out God's word to God's people and the world around him. A false prophet is someone who says he speaks for God, but what he says doesn't come from God at all. While there will always be people who mock the scripture and make fun of those who take God at his word, the warning addresses leaders within the church. Listen to me. The pulpits of churches, the lecterns in seminaries, the desks in classrooms are infiltrated with preachers, teachers, and professors who are false prophets. They claim to speak on God's behalf, but they deny the truth of God's word, disregarding its commands, defying its authority, destroying people's faith in it. So be discerning about who you listen to. This is Ann Graham Lotz.

0: Welcome to Truth for Life, where today we begin a series called The Christian Family. What is the Christian family, and what difference does it make in how you frame your life every day? Here's Alistair Begg to help us think through this vital issue.
1: We're going to read from the Bible in the New Testament, in Colossians, and in chapter 3, and beginning to read at verse 12 through to verse 21. Colossians chapter 3 and 12 through 21. Put on then, as God's chosen ones, holy and beloved, compassionate hearts, kindness, humility, meekness, and patience, bearing with one another, and if one has a complaint against another, forgiving each other, as the Lord has forgiven you, so you also must forgive. And above all these, put on love, which binds everything together in perfect harmony. And let the peace of Christ rule in your hearts, to which indeed you were called in one body, and be thankful. Let the word of Christ dwell in you richly, teaching and admonishing one another in all wisdom, singing psalms and hymns and spiritual songs with thankfulness in your hearts to God. And whatever you do in word or deed, do everything in the name of the Lord Jesus, giving thanks to God the Father through him. Wives, submit to your husbands as is fitting in the Lord. Husbands, love your wives, and do not be harsh with them. Children,

0: Obey your parents in everything, for this pleases the Lord. Fathers, do not provoke your children, lest they become discouraged. We turn now to the Scriptures. Father, what we know not, teach us. What we have not, give us. What we are not, make us. For your Son's sake. Amen. If we're going to understand the Christian family, it needs to be within the context of the church family, that we do not exist as Christian families as separate entities and on our own, but we exist as Christian families within the context of God's family, and it is within the framework of the family of God that we discover the support and the encouragement that we desperately need in the raising of our children. And that is why routinely we are saying to one another that the child of a Christian home has a claim upon the prayers and service of the church. Now, how does that notion transfer itself to day-to-day reality? That's the real question. To take it seriously, and seriously we must take it, and to understand it at the most basic level, it is imperative that we understand what the church is, what the church is. I was asked this past week to participate in some kind of radio campaign to encourage people to come back to church. And so they gave me a number of statements that I was supposed to be made that apparently are being distributed across various radio stations around the nation. And I was very happy to do that. I say, come back to church this Sunday. But I said to myself, well, where are these people? There's a clear understanding as to why we were gone for a while, but there is no earthly reason as to why many are not back. Unless, of course, we have completely missed an understanding of what the church is. It's not a building to which we return, where we visit, but it's a family to which we belong. And it just so happens that in our elders' meetings, where we read a book with one another consistently, the book to which we turned in the last two meetings is another book by our friend and helper Sinclair Ferguson, and is entitled Devoted to God's Church. Devoted to God's church. And although we're only into the first chapter, we as elders have been reminded that instead of asking, how can I fit the church into my family agenda, the question is actually reversed. How then can I fold my family life into the purposes and practices of the church? You see, we've been going through 2 Samuel and we're saying again and again that this king and these kings point forward to Jesus, who is the king. And Jesus is the king and he has a kingdom. Now, what does it mean to be a part of God's kingdom? Where do you make sense of the idea of the kingdom of God? Well, the church, the local church, is the community in which an understanding of what it means to be followers of the king is then expressed. And this, of course, is something vastly different from the idea that the local church is a kind of democracy, whereby it's run by elected representatives, and people try and lobby their representatives and share their opinions and debate their ideas and consider their priorities and so on. In a kind of one man, one vote, try and get it the way you want it. A bit like a country club or a golf club or a sports club or whatever else it is. I think I'm going to talk to somebody about that. Well, you see, we are all under the king and we are all under the word. Let me give you a quote from Sinclair. I could have messed it up and made it sound like it's mine, but that would be bad. Better just give him his own words. This is what he says, and he's writing as a pastor. My family needs the church family for its own growth and health. No single family possesses all the resources it needs to be a truly and fully Christian family. We need support, friendship, example, wise counsel, and much else from the church family. Listen to this. Two Christian parents are not in themselves adequate to rear one child for Christ. They were never meant to be. So the resources of our own family, no matter how wonderful, are scarcely adequate. We, and perhaps especially our children, need the church. And in that context, they and we will be blessed beyond expectation. Now that should probably make many of us just take a deep breath. It certainly did me. But it makes perfect sense. I mean, isn't it true for us as parents that there is at least a period in life where our children think that their mother and father are two of the craziest individuals that ever descended upon the earth? That if they only go 50 or 100 yards down the street, they can meet some of their friends who have parents who are perfectly normal. How in the world did I get this to? Failing to recognize that the same thing is happening in reverse, that the guy who lives 100 yards down the street thinks my mother is just amazing. How are we going to do this? We have lived or are living through the most rapid change in family structure in human history. That's where we are. And therefore, it is absolutely vital for us to know what we believe, where we belong, and how then, as citizens of a kingdom, as members of a family, we're supposed to behave. Now, it's a very large subject and can give us an opportunity to unpack it. But let me begin and suggest that what we need to do, first of all, albeit somewhat briefly, is make sure that we understand the biblical context. Then, recognizing that we do not live in a bubble or in a cocoon, that we acknowledge something regarding the cultural setting. And then, as we draw to a close, acknowledge the solution that is found in the gospel. So, biblical context, cultural setting, gospel solution. Now, you will notice as we read this together that the specific directions for the Christian family begin in verse 18 with this radical call to both wives and husbands to a level of love that is quite remarkable. But the specific directions for the Christian family are set within the larger context of the place of the family in the context of the church. And so look at how the church family is addressed. Verse 12. Put on then as God's chosen ones. And what he's saying to them is this: you readers of my letter living there in the Colossae Valley are part of a vast company of God's redeeming purposes from the very beginning of time, that he began calling out a people that are his very own, and he is adding to that number all kinds of people from all kinds of places, including you. And you are the chosen ones. You are those who were sought out by God when you weren't looking for him. That the picture of the garden is the picture that is true running through the whole of history. That it is God who comes seeking Adam and Eve. Where are you? Rather than Adam and Eve running around looking for God. No, they were hiding from God. And by nature, we hide from God. And there are people here that read this letter and said, you know, that is exactly what was true of me. I had no interest in these things. I thought those people were crazy. Just last week I spoke with a number of people, and I was struck by one young lady who said to me, I don't know who she is. I met her just briefly along with her family. And when I found out that she was in New York State somewhere, I said to her, and what was happening there? She said, well, I was hiding from God in New York City. I was hiding from God in New York City. Well, what a good place to go and hide. Yeah, you can get lost in a lot of places there. And what happened? I said, well, she said, the hound of heaven reached for me. Well, I wonder, has the hound of heaven come and reached for you? Look at what happens. You turn back a couple of pages to the beginning of Colossians, and you realize that these Colossians had a hound who had reached them, and the hound's name was, if you like, Epaphras. He's writing to those who are followers of the Lord Jesus Christ, who have faith in the Lord Jesus Christ. He's not writing to religious people who are trying to do their best. He's writing to those who have been made citizens of the King. He is writing to those who are now members of the family. And they, he says in verse 6, this is true of you, that the word of truth, the gospel, has taken root among you, and that is since the day you heard it and understood the grace of God in truth, just as you learned it from Epaphras, our beloved fellow servant. Now, in that context, again in Colossae, there were all kinds of voices, as there are all kinds of voices today, saying to men and women, you know, if you want to know God, you have to reach a certain standard. If you want to be part of God's group, then you have to be at a certain level. You have to do certain things. You have to stop doing a lot of things and start doing a whole bunch of new things. Well, you say, okay, well, where did this come from? Well, it came from religion. The idea that somehow or another we can eventually, by negating that which is poor and embracing that which is better, reach a standard of acceptance with God, if you like, qualify for membership. But no, you see, the only qualification is the qualification that Epaphras told these people in Colossae about. He explained to these people that they could never, as I must explain to you routinely, that they and we could never attain God's standard. And that our acceptance by God is only through faith in the Lord Jesus Christ. Now, what do you need to enter heaven? Faith in the Lord Jesus Christ. What is required to be a member of God's family? Faith in the Lord Jesus Christ. Let not conscience make you linger, nor of fitness fondly dream. All the fitness he requireth is to feel your need of him. I need you. Oh, I need you. Now, some of us are not there because we're very self-sufficient. We're proud of it. We have done it. We have earned it. We have put it away and so on. Well, the door is closed, isn't it? Because it only opens to those who cry out to him in need. So in other words, we belong to him. We belong to him. We are the objects of his love, coming back to our passage. We are the chosen ones. We are holy, set apart from what we were, set apart to God. We are beloved. It's a lovely thought, isn't it? That we are the ones who've been loved with an everlasting love. And what he's actually saying in this section, which we're not going to delay on, is that in some senses, you wear what you are. I think the advertising slogan was the reverse of that, wasn't it? You are what you wear. It's trying to sell you a certain kind of outfit, as it were. But in actual fact, I could put on all kinds of things, and it would be very obvious. I remember one time we had a surgeon at the clinic, and he invited me to come down and participate with him and go through the OR rooms in the clinic. This was a long time ago. He was from Michigan, I remember. And I met him in the locker room, and he dressed me up like a surgeon. It was one of the most ridiculous things you ever saw in your entire life. There is something about a surgeon who, when he puts that thing on his head, people go, wow, that is impressive. If anybody else does it, the people are like, whoa, something is definitely wrong here. And I remember I got on the elevator with him from the dungeons of the place to go somewhere. And as it turned out, there was some kind of Saudi prince who was in the hospital at that time who had his own secret service. And as we got on the thing, there was a Secret Service guy, a Saudi guy. And I never forget the way he looked at me. And what he was essentially saying is, you are not that. So the idea that you are what you wear, no. What he's saying is, you wear what you are. Now, we're not going to unpack this, but what he said is, You had a lot of clothes in your old closet. Your pre-Christian closet was full of a bunch of ugly stuff. In the grace of God, that stuff is being removed. But now, in the grace of God, put on your new clothes. You've been given a whole new wardrobe. And you have all these amazing t-shirts. Compassion, kindness, humility, meekness, patience. And so your wife says to you, "Well, I see you left the patience one off this morning, did you?" And the congregation says, "And that's another kind word from your pastor. I think you lost that shirt as well." No, your new self is under new management. And this is an ongoing process. You will see that, where is that? In verse 10. "And having put on the new self, which is being renewed," present continuous tense, "is being renewed in knowledge after the image of its creator." The process of being conformed to the image of Jesus, of being made like our elder brother, is not an instantaneous process. It goes on over a lifetime. And so the intense practicality of it ought to be a terrific encouragement to us. And you will see that there as he goes on in verse 13. Bearing with one another. If you like, putting up with one another. Do you know how many people bounce from church to church because they didn't like X or they didn't like Y or they got to take their baseball bat to another diamond? Don't you know you're supposed to put up with other people? Put up with a pastor? Put up with this one? After all, goodness gracious, aren't they putting up with you? Putting up with one another? And where there is reason for complaint against someone else, and it would be a strange life if there wasn't, forgiving each other as the Lord has forgiven you. You're a new person. You've been forgiven, he says. Therefore, it would be ridiculous for you, having been forgiven everything that stood against God, to hold in short term a debt that someone owes to you. No, forgiving each other, binding all these things together. Put on love, which binds everything together in perfect harmony. I'd like to teach the world to sing in perfect harmony, right? We understand that longing, right? All we are saying is give peace a chance. Imagine there's no this, imagine there's no that. Where are the answers to these longings? Where's the answer to these longings, you see? He says, now you Colossian believers, or if you like now, you Cleveland believers, you want to make an impact in your city? Here it is. It's not a political campaign. It's a radical transformation from the inside out. Wear what you are. And it is then, as he goes through that, he gets to the point where he says, as the word dwells in you, as the peace of Christ rules your hearts, as you give voice to the praise of Almighty God, he says, and let me just put it in this way, whatever you do, it's comprehensive. There's no outs now. There's no little secret place where I can say, yeah, but it doesn't cover this. No, he says, it covers everything. Whatever you do, do everything in the name of the Lord Jesus, giving thanks to God the Father through him. So this is the characteristic of the member of the church family: a thankful, prayerful, joyful, forgiving, compassionate, kind heart. These are the characteristics. It's daunting and wonderful, isn't it? And then he applies it. 18, wives, submit to your husbands as is fitting in the Lord. You see, once again, when you come to the details of the Christian family, unless we understand that the Christian family folds itself into the church family, and that it is the church family which makes sense of the family, that the church family is not an addendum, it's not something that you join like joining a club. No, it is something that you are.
1: 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Our prayer is that as a result, local churches will be built up and more committed to the proclamation of the gospel. 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If you're in pastoral ministry or in church leadership, join Alistair for Basics 2026. 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You can register or get more information when you visit basicsconference.org. 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
3: Mom, if you're listening and you have a shameful past, God's coming after you. And it's Satan wants to keep us stuck in our shame so that we don't proclaim boldly the gospel. 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
4: That's Rhonda Stoppy offering insights from God's word about how you can step up and be a more effective, godly mom. And what a great message for this Mother's Day weekend. Rhonda's back with us today on Focus on the Family with Jim Daly. I'm John Fuller, and we're so glad you've joined us.
2: John, it was a great conversation last time. I'm so looking forward to this one. You know, you think about it, especially as guys, we're going, okay, moms of the Bible. But there was great content in there. And you know, so often, I mentioned it last time, we're looking at David and his courage and all the kind of masculine attributes of people in the scripture. It was actually really insightful to hear about a woman's heart in the Bible, mm-hmm. how she was doing what she was doing for the reason she was doing it, whether it was Rahab, whom we started with, right on through to Esther, who wasn't a mom, but she was a stepmom. And, you know, the application of that was eye-opening for me.
4: There was good application.
2: 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It was just really good. And I'm looking forward to getting back into it today.
4: I am as well, Jim. And the title of the book that we're really covering here is written by Rhonda Stoppy, Moms of the Bible, Life-Changing Lessons from the Fearless, Flawed, and Faithful. Give us a call. We'll tell you more. 800, the letter A and the word family.
2: Let me just say, how many of you moms feel fearless, flawed, and faithful? I mean, that's a great draw just to pull you into the program. Rhonda, good to have you back.
3: Yes, and moms on any given day feel fearless, flawed, and faithful.
2: Depends on the
3: rise
2: hour.
3: And the fall of our hormones, of the hour, of how much sleep we didn't get the night before.
2: You know, I appreciate that. And again, I appreciate the fact that we're made in God's image, and we really do concentrate on the masculine attributes of God. We don't concentrate on the feminine attributes of God, and He's all of it, right? He presents as the Father, but we're made in His image. You're made in His image. So how you think as a woman is as much a part of God as how I think as a man, right? I don't know. Maybe I'm the only one having this epiphany, but it just, to me, it seems like pop, you know, that it matters.
3: Yes.
2: How your wife thinks matters. How your mom thinks matters. So explain that to us. How does a mom think?
3: 1,000 things going 1,000 different directions all at once.
2: That's the best part of mom.
3: And doing 1,000. It's funny because now that I'm a grandmother of 15 mostly very small grandchildren.
2: Now you're bragging.
3: And and they'll say, Nana this, and Nana can you that, and Nana can you this. Because like Steve and I will watch all of them. And now that he's retired, he's really been amazing how much we've watched all the grandkids. But they'll say, Nana, I need this. And I'm like, Nana does one thing at a time. I know your mommy does a lot. Nana used to do a lot. But when you get to be this age and you're not in that frame of mind, you got to wait in line. I'll do one thing at a time. But when you're in the thick of it, you are literally trying to keep all those things going. And you do sometimes just feel overwhelmed. I can remember being hormonal. I had postpartum depression after my third child. I did not know what it was. I didn't identify it because I'd never had it. The women in my family had dealt with hormonal imbalances, but I never had. In fact, I wrote an article for Focus on the Family, and I think it's called When Hormonal Imbalances Affect Your Marriage. So look that up.
2: Yeah. Quick.
4: We'll link over to that article.
2: No, it's good.
3: But it's a very difficult season because especially when you're a believer and you're like, I need to take every thought captive to the obedience of Christ. I need to handle these emotions, and I'm having a really difficult time. And then trying to pretend like you're okay. Go to church on Sunday, everything's fine, smile. The kids know you just yelled at everybody in the car before you got into church. So when we are hormonal, when we are, you know, we snap, we lose it, going back to that child, or if you, you know, undid yourself on dad in the car and the kids listened, going back and asking their forgiveness. You want forgiving people raise forgiving people. So when you teach your children how to ask forgiveness and to forgive, that becomes a normal part of their life too. You know, the world changers in history that God used, their first teachers were not theologians. They were moms in history for their time.
2: Yeah.
3: Who God handpicked for those children. And that's who we are. And we are flawed and we are fearful, but God can make us fearless.
2: You know, and that's a good thing to emphasize. I think as parents, we tend to want to project perfection. We're people of faith. God expects, or we expect that God expects, if I could say it that way, this ability to live a perfect life. You're never going to see that. What you're going to see is we're sinners saved by grace. And to be able to get that into the hearts of our children is so important. But it comes with communication. You have to be able to express that. I'm not a perfect father. I'm sorry I did this or that. Or a perfect mom. And I'm sorry I responded. It feels like we're jumping hurdles to have to express all that. And we become a little lazy, I guess, in our communication. But man, is it critical so your kids have a context for who we are so they don't walk away and say, you're just a hypocrite, mm-hmm. or my mom and dad were hypocrites. Start with, yeah, that's why we need Jesus.
3: Right.
2: Because we're all hypocrites. Mm-hmm. We can't live a perfect life. I mean, but you got to communicate it is my point.
3: And it's relational and it knits their hearts to our hearts. So like I can remember growing up, my parents were both teenagers and they just learned on the fly. I mean, and they weren't believers until later.
2: They were teenagers when they had you.
3: When they had me and got married.
2: Because I'm sure they were both teenagers.
3: Yes, there you go. Thank you. Yes, they were my mom was a teen mom and my parents were teenagers. But what I needed was real examples from real people that were going to help me in my journey of motherhood and marriage. And, you know, Steve was in youth ministry. I looked around at the teenagers in our youth department who had a good relationship with their parents.
2: Oh, that's good.
3: That invited friends over to their house for all the things. And I was like, I need to know what those ladies know. Mm-hmm. I want to be friends with those older women. And like I mentioned in the last episode, old ladies know stuff. They are the ones that God calls in Titus 2, the older women, to teach the younger. That's the journey woman teaching the apprentice.
2: Yeah.
3: So they invited me to a Bible study. I'm like, I don't need another Bible study. I just want to be a better mom. But what I realized when I went to that study, and I was the only young mom in there, these women were real and they were genuine. And they talked about in scripture what we were studying, what they were in that moment being convicted of, and they shared from their successes and their failures. I can write a letter to my younger self. It does no one any good. But if I write it and give it to the next generation, which is what I attempted to do with the book, Moms of the Bible, now my stories, the stories of moms in the Bible, the stories of moms in history can mentor the next generation, and it's relational and it's real. And when I watched these women have relationships with their kids and their kids wanted to follow the God of their mother because they had a relationship with her and they wanted the God she served, that impacted me more than a list of do's and don'ts as a mom.
2: Yeah. You know, when we're looking at the perfect mom and we're saying there isn't one, no one's going to be perfect, but actually there was one until the fall, Eve. And, you know, here she is, a beautiful home, I'm assuming, and a loving husband, and would walk in the garden with the Lord. It doesn't get much better, right? There probably wasn't, well, there wasn't sin in their lives at that point. But she and Adam gave that all up for some reason. What was your observation with the perfect wife and mother up until?
3: So you know how when people say, what do you think, your God's gift? She was.
2: Yeah, right.
3: She was God's gift to Adam. She was perfect. She was beautiful. She didn't worry about her image. She was made in the image of her God. She knew who she was. And yet, one day, she wanted a little bit more. Man, that brings tears to my eyes. That lie from Satan, just a little bit more. you're missing something. This is something God's withholding from you. He caused her to question God's goodness. And there are seasons in our lives, especially when we're not content, because the Bible says godliness with contentment is great gain. Satan knows that. So if he can steal away our contentment, he can wedge in where we start questioning God's goodness. This marriage isn't what I had hoped it would be. I deserve better. This child that I have isn't measuring up to my expectations. I need to press them harder because I'm a people pleaser and I want people to think I'm a good mom. So I'm going to make my kids measure up to my expectations so people will think well of me.
2: Yeah, look out. Right?
3: People pleasing is not pleasing. And yet it's so easy, especially in this social media world where everybody posts the most beautiful picture of their family. Look what I made for dinner last night. And we're all eating keto now. And I have an Etsy store and I'm making little dresses out of pillowcases on my side hustle. And look how perfectly dressed my kids are at church. And you're like, my kids had Cheerios for dinner last night. I'm hanging on by a thread. And we feel like they have something we don't have. We don't see the whole picture, but we get discontented. And that's what Satan did with Eve. Just a little bit more. See this fruit? Just a little bit more. Just to touch it. Just to nibble at it. Just a taste of it. And she bought Satan's lie. And in it, the world just came crashing all around her. And then she offered it to her husband who partook of it also. The Bible says Eve was deceived. Adam knew what he was doing and willingly ate of the fruit. But as wives, we can be so easily deceived by a little bit more that we press our husband, work, put in more hours. I want a nicer car, do this or do that. We can push our husbands toward something that maybe they wouldn't pursue. In the book, I tell a story after my first daughter was born. I left corporate America. We lived in San Francisco Bay Area. I was working, got dressed up for work every day, hair, makeup, the whole thing. And I became a stay-at-home mom. It was boring. And lonely. I didn't have social media back then, so we weren't like on, you know, in contact with each other. And I was frumpy and I felt unattractive, had some weight from the baby, just didn't, you know, my first daughter was a puker. She would puke on down your back, on your clothes. My laundry load was incredible and I smelled like Odé puke all day long.
2: Odé puke.
3: But Sunday morning, I got dressed up for church. And it was like, I'm going to wear my clothes and I'm going to do my hair and I'm going to do my makeup. And I would go to church like that was
2: all together.
3: Social. Like I felt like my old self, right? Because like motherhood, you kind of forget who you are. You lose yourself in that.
2: But that could be a good thing, can't it?
3: Once you figure out where you're headed, but in the middle of it, you're trying to wrestle, especially first time moms, you're trying to wrestle with how does this merge? So I went to church and I was pretty well dressed and I felt like I was myself. And a man at church complimented my, you know, you look pretty today. And I'm like, oh, thank you. And then the next Sunday, the man said, oh, you look so pretty today. And I'm like, well, thank you. The third Sunday, I was getting ready for church, putting on my hair and makeup. And this was in the 80s, so I'm talking about putting on your hair.
2: your I remember makeup. The big hair. Yeah.
3: And I thought to myself, I wonder if so-and-so will tell me I look pretty today. And it scared me. And I went out and I found Steve and I said, babe, I got to tell you what I just thought. And he's like, are you telling me you have feelings for so-and-so? I'm like, not at all. But I'm telling you, I liked the compliment. Mm. And so I was making myself vulnerable to my husband and saying, I need you to tell me when I've made the effort. I always think you look pretty, babe. I'm like, maybe you do. I don't feel pretty. I need you to tell me. But
2: that's good coaching.
3: Right.
2: No, that's good.
3: It is. But that's where Satan gets a foothold in so many of our lives. It's just a nibble. I just enjoy the attention from that man at work who is complimenting me.
2: What's good coaching in that if we're not doing what is needed, that helps. And don't discount it. The fact that I had to say it kind of erases it. Don't do that.
3: Right.
2: Just say, I need a compliment here and there, because it's, you know, when others compliment me, it's distracting.
3: And then
2: that's
3: when
2: a good
3: they
2: thing.
3: Forget, don't give them the silent treatment and they're going, what's wrong? And you're like, if you don't know, I'm not going to tell you. That doesn't work. They are going to forget. So then you say, I got a new dress. Do you like it?
2: Yeah.
3: How do I look today? You coach them. Because the Bible says that men are to live with their wives according to knowledge, and you're the coach. We don't even know who we are every 28 days. How are they supposed to keep up? We tell them what we need as we need it.
2: That's a good point.
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2: Rhonda, one of the things that I found with Gene is the need for community. You know, sometimes people will describe, and I'm talking about people that know, social scientists. Men are kind of loners. You know, we certainly will go out and hang out with guys, but usually we're doing something. We're going to play golf. We don't sit around and have just a cup of tea and talk about what's going on in your life. It's just not what we do. We got to be doing something. So we can isolate very easily. Women need community. They thrive in community. I love the fact that my wife has two girlfriends from kindergarten and they still get together, and that's amazing. I have one friendship from college that I stay in touch with. But, you know, it's just that's the epitome of what I'm talking about. Speak to the importance and, you know, Bible moms, but the importance of women in community and what you need, not just what you maybe want to do, but the need for a woman to be connected.
3: Well, let's talk about Naomi. Naomi's husband was like, babe, I got a great idea. We're going to leave our home among our people, among our community, and there's a famine here. So we're going to go to Moab because it's better there, and I can make a living there, and we're going to stay there for a while. We'll come back, but we're going to go there for now. And Naomi trusted her husband's dream. Okay, we'll do it. And pulled her away from her people.
2: Mm-hmm.
3: And put her in a community of idol worshipers who literally sacrifice babies on the altar and burn their babies to the god of Chemosh. How lonely for her.
2: Yeah.
3: And she had her two sons, and then her husband dies once they're there. So she doesn't even have her companion, her best friend. And then her sons marry Moabite women, not Israelite women, which is what was the command for the Jews. And then she doesn't even have that community with her Moabite daughters-in-law, but she's there for them. And then her boys die. And in between that time, the daughters-in-law can't conceive, so she deals with infertility. I understand infertility. I have 8 grandchildren in heaven. And then finally, Naomi's like, that's it. I'm going home. I got to go back to my God. I got to go back to my people. And she says, it's time to go back to my community, right?
2: Yeah.
3: And she goes back, and she stops, and she says to Ruth and Orpah, go back to your people. I have nothing for you where I'm going. And Orpah's like, peace out. I'm going back to my gods, going back to my family. But Ruth says, your God will be my God. Your people will be my people. Think about what triggered Ruth to make such a covenant to God.
2: Mm-hmm.
3: She watched Naomi go through the most destitute, lonely, heart-wrenching experiences that a woman will ever walk through. And in those trials, she wanted to go back to her God and her people. And sometimes your trial's not about you. Sometimes your children are watching you go through something that you never, ever dreamed you would have to endure, but that trial validates your testimony to them. And that trial is what brought Ruth to want to follow Naomi's God.
2: It didn't end there, though, because, of course, Ruth is being courted by Boaz, and Naomi becomes kind of a very specific mentor to Ruth during that time. Describe that relationship and reaction. What was happening?
3: Well, she brought a Moabite woman first into a people of Israel who did not like the Moabite people. So she has to coach her how to live in that community without offending and, you know, go here, glean in this field. And the Lord so providentially puts Ruth right in the field where Boaz is. And Boaz sees her, and he's an older guy, and he's like, you know, protecting her. And he's her kinsman redeemer. And Naomi's like, oh my word, he's the one who can marry you and get all this, buy us back, all the things. I don't have time to tell the whole story. But Naomi walked her through all of that. Older women who have walked through the deepest sorrows of life, their value of their advice, because they've lived through those trials, We suffer sometimes, you know, it's not for our own story, but it's to help someone walk through their story. Instead of just shaking your fist at God and saying, if you love me, you would not have let this happen. Sometimes our trial's not about us. It validates our testimony to a watching world, and especially to our children and our grandchildren.
2: Yeah. In Moms of the Bible, you recognize unnamed moms. Every young man in the Bible has a mom. Right? So you talk about the mother of David. And we don't know her name, but you believe she was a great mom. What gives you that conclusion? He was a crazy man. He's out there fighting lions and bears at, what, 11, 12? You sure she was a crazy mom?
3: She doesn't get a shout out in scripture. Yeah. I'm like, wait a minute, you're David's mama and we don't know your name? That to me blows me away. I can't wait to meet her in heaven one day and introduce myself. The man after God's own heart. Not long ago, Steve and I had gone to Hawaii where my son was still in the military. He was a fighter pilot in the Air Force. And we went on the base and we were in the truck. I was sitting in the back and Steve was in the front next to Tony. And he pulls into the military base and he shows his ID. And as soon as he shows his ID, he's a lieutenant colonel, the young man, he wasn't in uniform. The young man started saluting and all the things that they do, yeah. You know. And I was in the back seat like, yeah. I'm his mom, you know? No, nobody cares. Nobody cares.
2: Oh, you meant that back. I was thinking they put you in the back of the truck.
3: No, what? No, in the back seat. It was four, no, that would have been not okay.
2: Okay, good. They put mom in the back seat. Back seat. That's good.
3: But the point of that is we raise our kids to send them out into the world. We launch them into the world. And for most of us, our names will never be known, and that's okay. God calls us to live in the anonymity of motherhood and letting God be glorified in the lives of our child. I think of in the Bible, I also talk about moms of the Bible, Daniel, Shadrach, Meshach, and Abednego.
2: Yeah.
3: These boys were young teenage boys, and they get taken into captivity along with all of Israel into the Babylonian captivity, and they're chosen out to be special. Attractive, smart, we're going to make you some advisors to the king, change your name, and we want you to eat the king's food. And those four boys say, mm-mm, that's not food that God allows us to eat. I'm just thinking they're piling on the bacon and all the thing. They're like, no, we're not allowed to eat all that. Everybody else ate it. But those four boys told the person in charge of them, we're not going to eat that. And he said, no, you have to, because you're not going to put on weight. And if you don't look good, I'm going to look bad and I'm going to suffer the king's wrath. So you got to eat this food. And they're like, give us an opportunity to just eat what we're asking you to let us eat. And if we don't look better at the end of that season, then, you know, we'll talk about it, I guess. And they were great. So what gave those boys that courage to stand up when yeah. all of the people in their generation that had been taken into captivity were going, God doesn't care about us. Why do we even want to hold those standards? He let us come into Babylonian captivity. Those four men stood up and said, nope, I would love to know who their moms were. Mm. Because there was a foundation there, and I'm sure their dads poured into them also, but this is a book about moms of the Bible. I am not discounting the influence that dads have. My husband was an amazing father and grandfather, and I know the impact that fathers have. But those people were so strong that when Shadrach, Meshach, and Abednego later were like, we will not bow. Even if you put us in the furnace, and even if we die, the Lord could rescue us, but even if he doesn't, we will not bow. Wow, what an influence someone had on their youthful years, and on Daniel too, who became an advisor to so many of those, you know, the Babylonian king and the Persian king, and just, who was their mom? I don't know. But one day we're going to meet them in heaven and we're going to celebrate the influence that they had, not only in their generation, but in my generation, because of the influence that their sons had in history.
2: It's just, it's funny to humanize them that way. I'm thinking of what you said about meeting David's mother. And she goes, oh, he gave me so many ulcers out there in the wilderness. It was terrible.
3: Oy vey. Well, and he fought a lion and he fought a bear. And I'm thinking, if my son came home and said, hey, Dad, so cool today, I was taking care of the sheep, fought a lion, fought a bear, I'd be like, awesome. And then I'd tell my husband, he don't work for you no more. Just get somebody else.
2: It's funny to think outside of the box,
3: and
2: as
3: yet,
2: we say.
3: Because she wasn't a helicopter mom.
2: Yeah.
3: And didn't rescue him from those battles.
2: He learned the skills.
3: God was using those to give him the courage to one day say to Saul, I don't need all your armor. God gave me victory over a lion and a bear, and I know he will give me victory over this giant. Don't rescue our kids when God sends a trial, we get mad at God. We shake our fist. If you love my kid, trust the Lord has a process, and he is refining them and us for a purpose that we don't know anything about.
2: Rhonda, you have landed the helicopter, as we say, right there, because that's the best modern day advice is encourage, teach, and then let your kids experience life so that they can honor the Lord. And that's a good parenting job when you can do all of that. So thank you for being with us. This has been great. I've really enjoyed this. I wasn't so sure coming in going, okay, moms of the Bible, John and I have to connect somewhere. But again, I just have loved the insights, and it's just really good. So thank you for doing the mom thing.
3: I'm excited. This is the last of the book. My heart is so filled with hope for the next generation when I consider the influence that you moms will have as you raise your children and nurture them in the Lord. The influence of unnamed mothers have shaped nations, inspired leaders, nurtured artists, motivated ordinary children to accomplish extraordinary things. Mm. Let's go forth arm in arm, moms, in our ministry of motherhood for his kingdom and for his glory.
2: Great place to end. Thank you for being with us, Rhonda. This has been great.
3: Thank you.
4: And if you're a mom or you're married to a mom, we hope you'll contact us to get a copy of Rhonda's wonderful book, Moms of the Bible, Life-Changing Lessons from the Fearless, Flawed, and Faithful. And Jim, I tend to think that we can all learn from this content that Rhonda has shared on the show and also in her book. And so we all have room to be better parents. Make a monthly pledge or a one-time gift today. We'll send Rhonda's book to you as our way of saying thanks for joining the support team and to equip you to be stronger as a parent.
2: And let me mention, your generosity to Focus on the Family is helping moms in powerful ways. A woman named Grace said this, "Thank you for all you do. 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Kelly said, "You've helped me as a single mom raising kids on my own. I had so much to learn and so much that I didn't realize until I heard your program. I'm so grateful." And finally, I love this comment from Nancy. She said, "Focus on the Family has been faithful through the years to bring our family back to faith and hope in Jesus. We are grateful for your message of forgiveness and the Father's love."
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2: Today shows a high of 71 degrees with a low of 68 degrees and a 90% chance of thunderstorms.
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3: If you want a child who is a grief and a rebel and a sorrow and a disaster and a disgrace and a humiliation and a user and a shame, then don't do anything. But if you'll discipline that child, set a standard, live by the standard, discipline to the standard, your children will love you, delight in you, and comfort your heart.
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5: What do children need most? A good education? Positive encouragement? Freedom to express themselves? Unconditional love? Yeah, those are all good things, even necessary things, but none of them addresses the most important issue for parents, namely, raising your kids so that as much as it can depend on you, they'll commit their lives to Christ. Find out what it takes to be the parent God wants you to be. John's lesson is directed at anyone who is a mom or dad or anyone preparing to be one. The lesson is titled, Shade for Our Children. So open your Bible to the book of Ephesians and follow along as John begins the lesson.
3: Open your Bible, if you will, to Ephesians chapter 6. Ephesians chapter 6, verse 4. The verse says, "And fathers, or better, parents, do not provoke your children to anger, but bring them up in the discipline and instruction of the Lord." An old Chinese proverb says this: one generation plants the trees and another gets the shade. You and I are still living in the shade of some trees that were planted by our parents and grandparents and great-grandparents. We are shaded to some degree by their moral standards, their spiritual commitment, their value system, their sense of right and wrong, their commitment to duty. We are shaded by what our parents and grandparents planted. The question that faces us today is, what kind of trees are being planted today to shade the future generation from what may well be the blistering heat of an antichrist-dominated world? Are we planting anything, or are we leaving our children totally exposed?

0: closed. Well, Scripture is certainly clear when it speaks of our responsibility to our children. God has set the standards. And any mother knows that children are supposed to be a blessing. And they are usually when they arrive. There are some mothers who don't want them at all, and so they have them aborted. There are some mothers who, even having given birth to them, don't want them, so they dump them in a trash bin or give them away. And there are most mothers who want them at first, and then after a few years aren't sure they want them anymore. Children are supposed to be a blessing. Children are supposed to be a joy. Children are supposed to be a benediction from the Lord to grace our lives with fulfillment and meaning and happiness and satisfaction. They are given for our joy, and yet they turn out to be heartbreak upon heartbreak upon heartbreak. Left exposed to this world and unshaded by the proper kind of protection, they will indeed break your heart. Now, how is it that with God's purpose, the children are to bring us joy and happiness, contentment, satisfaction, and love, that instead they become a heartbreak? Marriages and families in our time tend to be war zones, disaster areas. Homes aren't havens. There isn't peace and joy and contentment and bliss. Rather, conflict, intimidation, estrangement, and a generation of people being raised today exposed rather than shaded by any kind of proper God-ordained standard of living. Now we need to go back to our text to find out how to raise that child right. Let me read you the first three verses. Children, obey your parents in the Lord, for this is right. Honor your father and mother, which is the first commandment with a promise, that it may be well with you and that you may live long on the earth. Now, the first thing he says, and I'm only going to briefly mention it, is that children are called to obey and honor. Obey is the act, honor is the attitude. So what we want out of children is obedience and honor. They need to learn attitudinally to honor their parents and, in terms of action, to obey their parents. They don't know this naturally. Do you understand that? The Minnesota Crime Commission acknowledges this when it writes, quote, "Every baby starts life as a little savage. He is completely selfish and self-centered. He wants what he wants, when he wants it, his bottle, his mother's attention, his playmate's toys, his uncle's watch. You deny him these things once, and he seizes with rage and aggressiveness, which would be murderous were he not so helpless. He's dirty. He has no morals. Doesn't know anything, and has no developed skills." Sounds like a bum on Skid Row. This means that all children, says the Minnesota Crime Commission, all children, not just certain children, all children are born delinquent. If permitted to continue in their self-centered world of infancy, given free rein to their impulsive actions to satisfy each want, every child would grow up a criminal, a thief, a killer, a rapist. End quote. So folks, if you want to prevent that, you got a little work to do. Children develop in four areas. And it's indicated to us in Luke 2:52. Jesus grew in wisdom, stature, favor with God and man, right? Wisdom, that's mentally. Stature, that's physically. Favor with God, that's spiritually. And man, that's socially. Mentally, physically, spiritually, socially, children develop. When they come into the world, they are undeveloped. They have to be taught to obey, for this is right. And God gave this commandment and put a promise in it for long life. If they would have the right attitude. Honor means the spirit of obedience. Obedience means the act of obedience. They are to honor their parents, which means they have such respect for them, they want to do what is right, and then they're to do what is right. But they aren't going to do that automatically. They have to be trained to do that. The key, of course, is the Lord Jesus Christ and the Spirit-filled life, even for a child. Children need to be under the control of the Holy Spirit, but they need to be taught that by their parents. We have a tremendous task at hand. And if you don't teach your children to honor and obey you, then your children will break your heart. Proverbs tells you what'll happen. And I won't look up all the verses, I'll just give you the list. Proverbs says, if you don't do this, if you don't discipline your child and raise your child properly, he will be a grief to his mother, a rebel to his father, a sorrow to his father, a disaster to his father, a disgrace to his parents, a humiliation to his parents, a user of his parents. And then look at chapter 29, verse 15. The rod and reproof give wisdom, but the child who gets his own way brings shame to his mother. He'll shame you. He'll be an embarrassment to you. If you want a child who is a grief and a rebel and a sorrow and a disaster and a disgrace and a humiliation and a user and a shame, then don't do anything. But if you'll discipline that child, set a standard, live by the standard, discipline to the standard, your children will love you, delight in you, and comfort your heart. Now, let's go back to Ephesians and see the specifics of what the apostle says. We have a tremendous gift from God in our children. They are to bring us immense joy. They are to bring us delight, blessing, happiness, fulfillment, comfort, consolation, satisfaction. And we're looking at a society where children, for most people, are a pain, a disaster. They break their parents' hearts with their drinking, with their drugs, with their sexual promiscuity, with their moderate or extreme criminal behavior, with their lack of values, with their lack of honor and regard for their parents. They shame their parents. They terrorize their parents in some cases. They manipulate and monopolize the home. That's not God's intention. How are you going to take that little savage, as cute and cuddly as he is or she is, and guarantee that this one is going to be a joy to you? Here's the principle stated in verse 4. Negatively, do not provoke your children to anger. Positively, bring them up in the discipline and instruction of the Lord. That's it. It isn't that complicated. You don't have to be a child psychologist to figure it out. You don't have to go to 1,000 seminars and buy all the books on the shelf. It is not that difficult. Notice verse 4. The word fathers there is patera. It normally is used for the male head of the family, but sometimes is used of parents. That's how it's translated, for example, in Hebrews 11:23, where it talks about the parents of Moses. It includes, of course, the idea of the father's headship, but also of the mother's partnership. And really, we should translate it that way here. Verse 1 says, children, obey your parents, and implied in verse 4, and parents, do this with your children. So he's talking to mothers and fathers, and he's giving them the responsibility together. That's the partnership. They do it together. Proverbs 4:3 brings the father and the mother together in the instruction of the children. Both have to be involved in that mental, physical, social, spiritual development. So both parents are involved. Both parents. Now, what do they do? Negatively. Do not provoke your children to anger. That's the negative thing. You say, well, what does that mean? Don't make them mad? Well, yes, but it means more than that. The word provoke, used only twice, has the idea of irritating them. It has the idea of making them intensely angry underneath, exasperating them, embittering them, disheartening them. So they become frustrated, angry. How do you do that? How do you provoke your children to that kind of anger? Let me give you some ways so you can avoid them. One, by overprotection. You want to really frustrate your child? Fence them in. Don't trust them. Don't give them enough opportunity to develop their own independence so they can find out who they are. You want to really frustrate them? Don't let them take any risks. And you'll create an angry mood, especially when they compare themselves with what other children are allowed to do. They need to be themselves. They're people. They're persons there. They need to express themselves little by little by little. They need to learn to face life on their own. Give them that rope. Let them do that. They'll learn, and they'll learn the best way they learn, by hitting the wall now and then. But if you overprotect them, you'll exasperate them. And an exasperated child is an angry child, and an angry child isn't going to have a loving relationship with his parents. Secondly, another way to provoke your child to wrath is by favoritism. Favor one child over the other. That is very frustrating. Don't ever compare your children. You want to see the tragedy of that? Read again the story of Jacob and Esau. Don't compare your children with each other. Each is unique, each a gift from God, each to be loved and beloved because they are special. Another way to exasperate your children is by pushing achievement. Push them in the area of achievement. Just keep pushing and pushing and pushing until they never have a sense of having accomplished anything. Nothing is ever enough. If they get C's, you demand B's. They get B's, you demand A's. They get A's, you demand all A's. And they can't satisfy you. Some parents literally crush their children with pressure. School, sports, academic achievement, music, whatever it is. The child gets very, very bitter. I remember a young girl, and I was visiting her in the UCLA psychiatric clinic. She eventually killed herself. Beautiful girl, but she could never achieve the grade point that her parents pushed her to achieve, and finally she killed herself, and that was her way of saying, I'm so angry at you because of the pain you've put in my life, because I can never succeed, I never have a sense of accomplishment, that I'm going to make you hurt the rest of your life. And so she killed herself and in effect said, now live with that. She gave back the hurt. Another way you can exasperate your child is by overindulgence. Give them everything they want, and you know what? If they don't get the next thing they want, they get angry. Have you noticed that? Have you noticed that at Christmas, when they get way more than they can possibly get, that when some other kid picks up one thing that they've got out of a dozen, they get angry? That'll just move on into adulthood. Overindulgence leads to anger when they don't get what they want. And then when they grow up and they get in an environment where they work and they're paid by somebody else and it's not mom and dad anymore and you got to earn what you get and they don't get what they want, they get so angry they'll hurt to get it, even kill to get it, steal to get it. Another way to make an angry, bitter child is by discouragement. Just remind them all the time they'll never amount to anything. Just remind them all the time that they're not any good, they're useless, they're in the way. Don't give them any rewards, don't give them any approval. Don't do any nice things for them. Don't honor them. You'll destroy their initiative. You'll destroy their incentive. You'll destroy their motivation. Another way to provoke your children to anger is to make them feel like an intrusion in your life. Fail to sacrifice for them. Leave them all the time. Make them fend for themselves. Make them fix their own meals. Make them clean their own room. Make them buy their own stuff. Make them take care of their own deals. Get their own transportation. Don't take them places because you can't be bothered. Don't let them get in your way because you got to do your stuff. Have them become slaves around the house to do all your work. Make no sacrifice for them and they'll resent you. Another way to provoke your children to wrath is by failing to allow them to grow up. By not letting them make mistakes. Not letting them goof up. Have you ever been at a table where some kid spilled milk and you thought the parents had just seen the Holocaust? Such an unbelievable overreaction. Or when some little kid gives a stupid idea and you say, boy, that's a stupid idea. Now, wait a minute. Let them share some of their ridiculous ideas and not be condemned. Don't expect perfection, just progress. You can also exasperate your children by neglect. By neglect. The story of Absalom is probably the story of neglect. As sad as any I know of. I remember a youth pastor friend of mine overheard his little boy in the backyard talking to the friend next door. The friend next door said, "I'm going to the park with my dad." And this youth pastor's little boy said to his friend, "Oh, my dad doesn't have time to go to the park with me. He's too busy with other people's children." Just shattered him, changed the framework of his life. I tell people all the time, you know, I've had a deal with my two sons. Both my boys went through school playing baseball, and the simple deal was, I go to your games, you come to my sermons. It's the way it goes. I'll be a part of your life, you be a part of my life. It's not that complicated. Don't neglect them. I believe it's the greatest sin today. Just neglect your kids. Just leave them alone. And it's a throwaway child. Be involved in their lives. Another way that you can provoke them to anger is by bitter words and physical cruelty. Physical cruelty ought to be obvious. Bitter words might not be as obvious. Your tongue is so much sharper than a child's that you can use ridicule, sarcasm. You can slice them up with your tongue because of your superior vocabulary, just like you can beat them up because of your superior strength. You realize that we say things to our kids that we wouldn't say to another human being on the face of the earth, except our wives or our spouse. We would never say the things we say to our children, probably not even those things to our spouse. That should not be. That should not be. A wife who refuses to submit to her husband in love as to Christ will destroy the whole authority submission principle in the child's life. A husband who refuses to love his wife as Christ loved the church will destroy the authority submission principle in the child's life. The family just needs to be what God says it to be. Husband loves wife. Wife submits to husband in love. Those two love each other. Those two raise the children in the things of Christ. They don't provoke them to anger. In the end, the child is the blessing, the joy, the comfort, the consolation that God intended. One other simple thing. You need to set an example and live it. Someone wrote, if a child lives with criticism, he learns to condemn. If a child lives with hostility, he learns to fight. If a child lives with ridicule, he learns to be shy. If a child lives with shame, he learns to feel guilty. If a child lives with tolerance, he learns to be patient. If a child lives with encouragement, he learns confidence. If a child lives with praise, he learns to appreciate. If a child lives with fairness, he learns justice. If a child lives with security, he learns to have faith. If a child lives with acceptance and friendship, he learns to find love in the world. We don't want to provoke our children to anger, to bitterness, discouragement. What do we want to do? Let's go to the positive. Raise them up. Bring them up in the discipline and instruction of the Lord. That's very simple, isn't it? The discipline and instruction of the Lord assumes the Scripture. The law of the Lord, Deuteronomy 6. Meditate on it all the time. Teach it to your children. This idea of discipline is an interesting word. The word discipline, paideia, means to rear a child. And it implies training. And training is an interesting concept. Let me see if I can give you a definition. Training means rules and regulations enforced by rewards and punishment. That's training. Rules and regulations enforced by rewards and punishment. That's what you have to do with a child. You say, here's the standard. We set it. We follow it, setting an example. We hold you to it. If you meet it, we reward you. If you violate it, we punish you. Plain and simple. Plain and simple. Discipline, then, is training by rules and regulations enforced by rewards and punishment. And we have to do that. We say, here's God's standard of right behavior. We will live it, mom and dad. That's the example. And we will hold you to it and reward you when you follow it and punish you when you don't. But what about the word instruction? That's obvious. That simply means teaching with warning in view. The word is admonition, verbal instruction with a view of judgment. We warn you. That's teaching with teeth in it. If you keep doing that, there's going to be consequence. Susanna Wesley, the mother of 17, including both John and Charles Wesley, once wrote, The parent who studies to subdue self-will in his child works together with God in the renewing and saving of a soul. The parent who indulges self-will does the devil's work, makes religion impractical, salvation unattainable, and does all that in him lies to drown his child, soul and body forever. End quote. Now, God forgives our mistakes. We make mistakes with our children. But if the general format is right, we have a standard. We live by that standard. We hold you to that standard. And all of this in an environment where mom and dad love each other and love you. You've got the makings of godly children. A mother might look back at her life and say, if I could do it over again, how would I change it? Maybe some of you could identify with this mother who said, I would love my husband more in front of my children. I would laugh with my children more at my mistakes and joys. I would listen more, even to the littlest child. I would be more honest about my own weaknesses, never pretending perfection, admitting I was wrong. I would pray differently for my family. Rather than focusing on them, I'd focus on me. I would do more things together with my children. I would do more encouraging. I would bestow more praise. I would pay more attention to little things, deeds and words of thankfulness. I would share God more intimately. Out of every ordinary thing of every day, I would move toward God.
1: 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Today's lesson is titled, Shade for Our Children. Now, along the lines of providing shade for our children, John taught and wrote for decades about the home and parenting and the things that threaten the fabric of the family. And the assaults on the family seem to have become more depraved than ever. And that's because it is our children who are clearly in the world's crosshairs. Here's what John had to say about that.
2: Yeah, it really isn't anything new. You go back to Deuteronomy, and God warned parents to teach his law, his word, to their children. Why? Because the enemy, Satan himself, and all his accommodating minions, obviously go after the most vulnerable. That's an obvious strategy. And so we're not surprised at that. But in our particular culture today, the assault on children is not subtle. It's not hidden. It's not discreet. It's open, blatant hostility in ways that are just beyond comprehension. How could you convince a generation of children that a man can become a woman or a woman become a man or a man can be pregnant? And if you say a man can't be pregnant, that's hate speech. It's so irrational. It's so wrong that you would think nobody would try to make it convincing. But that's not the way it works. The popular culture has turned on young people with an unimaginable barrage of destructive assaults. And the kids are vulnerable. They're very vulnerable, particularly when things like this are influenced by media personalities and by teachers in their schools. And it raises the stakes of what parenting has to do. And I think it really makes the issue of a stay-at-home mom compelling. You have to protect your kids 24/7. You can't leave them to their own devices, and you can't expect that they can navigate the lies that are everywhere around them.
1: 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Now for the entire Grace to You staff, I'm Phil Johnson. Remember, Grace to You television airs this Sunday on DirecTV Channel 378. And be back next week as John MacArthur begins a series on the incredible blessings you have in Christ, titled Richer Than You Think. It's another half hour of unleashing God's truth one verse at a time on Monday's Grace to You.
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5: You communicating to your children many messages. 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And you're worth more than you'll ever be able to understand. And parents, we can't leave it to pastors and teachers. 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
5: All of us are communicators, and we're communicating messages sometimes very overtly. We say, I love you, or we may say, I don't like you. Or sometimes it can be a very subtle kind of communication. And you know that you can look with someone else and look in their eyes and never blink and send a message, I love you. Or you can send a simple facial expression of approval or disapproval. Or with your gestures, you can talk about, without even saying a word, something about how intense you're feeling. And the way you carry yourself, either humped over or standing straight. There are all different kinds of ways we communicate, sometimes in pure silence. We were all communicators. And there's one group of communicators that I want to talk about primarily, though all of us are, and all of us are sending messages, and sometimes they're good, sometimes they're not so good. And the problem is that oftentimes we don't realize what we communicate. Because you see, it's not what we think, it's what we communicate to people that impacts their lives. And I want us to think about these messages that we send as parents. So what I would like to do to make this very practical is this. I want to illustrate some of those circumstances that all of us as parents deal with in our life. And what I want to do is give you the illustration. Then I want to show you how we respond sometimes. Then what does the child hear? and then how should we do it? So let's begin with something very simple, and that is, for example, father comes home and he says, guess what? When the lady gave me the change today, she gave me $7.52 more than was coming to me. So I'm $7.52 to the good. And besides that, when she checks out this evening, she's going to have to shell out the money because she gave me too much. Ho, ho, ho. The father brags about how much money he earned by stealing. The communication to the child is this: my father's dishonest. My father doesn't care that that woman's going to have to shell out $7.52 out of her salary to pay for what he did. Now, what should he have said? He should have come home and said, guess what happened today? I paid for this and they gave me $7.52 too much. And then I thought about, this doesn't belong to me. It would be stealing me to take from somebody what doesn't belong to me. And besides that, $7.52 is not worth sleeping with a guilty conscience today and tomorrow and next week. And every time I go in that store, and every time I see that person, it's going to be on my mind. Son, sweetheart, don't ever steal, don't lie, don't cheat. Because you know what? It'll mess up your conscience. And you want to be able to sleep good every night. You think those kids won't remember that? Yes, they will. They will remember. And you either communicate what is good or you communicate what is destructive. Now, for example, here's a father who's always making comments about women. And he makes comments about how they dress. If they dress seductively, he may make some comment about that. Or he may make a comment about their appearance. They're too thin or too fat or they're too this or too that. And so the daughter's sitting there while the father is just voicing his careless and indifferent opinion about women. What's his daughter thinking? Maybe she's about 12 or 13, or maybe she's 10 or 11. What she's hearing is this: my father doesn't like certain kind of women. Or my father is attracted to certain kind of women. And one thing for certain, if my father's going to keep liking me, I better not gain 1 pound. Or if I'm going to have my father's attention, I need to dress a little bit more to get some attention. What's the consequence? The consequence is this: whether she has her father's attention or not, she's going to get a man's attention. And she's going to begin, unconsciously, to begin to dress a little bit more seductively to get some guy's attention. Because you know what? If this is what our father likes, must be what men like. And if that's what men like, that's what I'm going to do. And besides that, I know what my father likes. And I certainly want to be pleasing to my father. And so therefore, this is what I'm going to do. Now, she may not sit down and reason that out. But in her subconscious mind, she's going to begin to respond to what she thinks pleases her father and what she heard her father say. Now, what should that father say? Well, first of all, the father should be careful what he says about women, period. And if he's looking the wrong way, should keep him to himself and talk to God about it. And certainly not comment about how a person looks or how they don't look in such a way to be critical. Because the truth is, every woman and every man is different. God created us all different. So you don't make comments that are very, shall we say, critical or demeaning in some way that causes a son or daughter to think less than a person simply because of the way they're shaped or the way they look. That has nothing to do with character. We're all different. They're godly people in all shapes and sizes. But what you communicate, that child is going to accept as law in their life, because the last thing they want is their parents' disfavor. Then, of course, for example, here is the son or the daughter, and let's say the dad's working on the lawnmower. Now, nobody likes to work on lawnmowers. I understand that. And so the son comes on, he says, Dad, I want to help you fix that. Now look, just leave this alone. You don't know anything in the world about lawnmowers. Just get lost, son. Or the daughter walks in the kitchen and mom's cooking and she's got a whole bunch of pots and pans out and she's just, and the daughter says, Mom, I want to help you. I want you to teach me how to cook. I don't have time to teach you how to cook. You'll learn to cook later in life, but just go do something else. I'm busy now. Mom, what message did you send? I don't want you with me. I'm not interested in teaching you. You're too ignorant to learn. You're too stupid to learn. You say, well, I wouldn't say, wait a minute. It's not what you meant, it's what you communicated. So how do you correct that? You say, son, hold this wrench. Oh, sweetheart, come over here and let me show you how to do this. Stir this way. You know what? They may make the biggest mess in the world, but you know what you've done? You have said to your child, you belong. You're competent. I love you. You're worth teaching. You're going to make a great wife one of these days. Son, you're going to make a great mechanic. Well, he may not know doodly about being a mechanic, but you know what you've done? You have included him. You've helped him to be a part of your life. It's what we communicate. Then, for example, here's the father who's issuing commands, always issuing commands, and he says, here's what I want you to do. Now, I want you to do it right now. And so all of us have said, well, why? It doesn't make any difference why. I said do it, therefore do it. Now, the father's communicated an edict. But what the child heard was, I don't deserve to know why. I must not be worth much that I can't even, I'm not even counted worthy of at least an explanation. And so what gets communicated is frustration and anxiety. It creates eventually rebellion in the heart of that child. Want to do what's right, want to do their best, want to do all that they can. Then what about, for example, that parent who doesn't discipline the child, and the child comes home at school, they can watch all the TV they want. They can get in all the candy they want. They can eat when they want it, what they want. Give them a credit card, give them money. The message is, I don't care what you do, just stay out of my way. Just don't bother me. And so the child reads, I don't count. I'm probably better off outside of this family. They don't love me, because you see, a child wants to be disciplined. And so the child gets communicated this message. They don't care about my future. They don't care about what I learn or don't learn. They don't care about what happens to me. I know I'm doing the wrong thing. I know I shouldn't be doing that. They don't even care enough to correct me. My father doesn't even care enough to discipline me, knowing that I'm doing the wrong thing. He just wants me out of his way. Just stay out of his way. Don't take up his time. It sends a horrible message. We wonder why we have a generation of children who are angry, who are bitter and resentful and hostile, and who are out there doing everything they possibly can to find somebody who cares. Some peer, join anything, immorality, you name it, doesn't make, want to feel belonging, want to feel loved, want to feel accepted, want to feel that somebody cares about them. You know why? Because at home, the communication was, don't get in my way. You're not important. You do whatever you want to do. You do whatever you choose to do, but just don't bother me. Just stay out of my way. A horrible message. And then we wonder why they get in trouble. We wonder why they have the friends they have. We wonder why they go through the heartache and the pain. And we wonder why they get into the kind of trouble that brings such embarrassment upon the parents. Why? Because you didn't care enough to say to them, I love you enough to discipline you. I love you enough that I want you to be what you ought to be. And I love you enough to take the time to help you to understand what life's all about. Then I think about what happens. Father doesn't listen. And the child wants to talk. The father's doing something else. And so the son or the daughter says, you're not listening. Well, I don't have time to listen right now. What is he doing? Not really doing anything, just not listening. Or even if you're sitting at the table and you're all looking at each other, do you know what? A child knows just like that whether you're listening or not. You can look him square in the eye and they can tell you. A child knows whether you're listening or not. And so what you're saying by the fact that you're not listening is this. What you have to say is not important. My mind is on something else. What does that say? It says something about their self-worth. Their self-esteem. It says something about they don't even feel like they belong. If you can't listen, what's this all about? Now, parent, I want you to listen very carefully. If you don't look your children square in the eye and give them your mind and your heart and your emotion, when they're young, when they want to talk, You mark it down, I told you this. One of these days, your daughter's going to walk in, and you know she's in trouble. You have a sneaking suspicion she's pregnant, and she won't talk. Well, you need to talk to me. And you know what she's going to say? Why should I talk to you? For the first 17 years of my life, you didn't listen. Why do I think you care to listen now? When I was a kid, you didn't listen. Now I'm in trouble and you want me to talk and you want to listen. Too late. Devastating communication. When they feel that we're not listening. Because there'll be a time when we want to listen. And there'll become a time when they don't care whether they talk or not. It's too late. You send them a message you didn't care. You send them a message that what they had to say wasn't important. You send a message that you were totally indifferent to what they were concerned about. And their concerns were not your concerns. Go work it out yourself. And so what happens? That's what they do. They go tell their friends. And their friends tell their friends. And they have confusion and frustration and anger and resentment and hostility and bitterness toward their parents. Why? You were just too busy to listen. Remember, it's what we communicate to them. Not what we think, but what we communicate. How do they interpret your not listening and not caring? Then I think about how many times I've heard this. Now, I know that my father loved me, but, and what I said to them, don't even tell, I know what's going to follow. I know they loved me. Listen, that's an adult, 30, 40, 50 years of age, 60 years of age, still doing what? Rationalizing the lack of a feeling of love and tenderness that his father or her father never expressed. And here they're still rationalizing and still explaining it away and still trying to cope with it 40 years later. Because every child needs to be hugged in the right way. Every daughter needs to be hugged by her father. She needs to feel the warmth and the security of a godly father, of a godly man who touches her as a parent in a godly fashion. She needs to feel that. You know why? Because that'll give her an idea to be able to distinguish between what is real in a man and what is not real in a man when she starts choosing one. Now, once in a while, you may have a son who grows up and thinks he's about 15, he's too big to be hugged. You know what? You just grab him and remind him, when he gets too big to be hugged, he is in real trouble. Because you know what? If you're too big and too smart to get hugged, you have a major problem. And that problem is going to transfer itself to other people in your life. And I think about how often what we do, and we don't even think about the time, the long-lasting effect of that. When my children would come in, no matter what I was doing, and I always stopped what I was doing, especially if I was studying, and they'd come in at nighttime when they were teenagers, and it'd be 11 o'clock or something like that, and sometime a little later, maybe I'd be studying, and when they walked into my study, I knew the thing to stop everything you're doing. My mother taught me a great lesson. She taught me the right question to ask my children when they came in, because here's what she would say to me. If I came in late, she'd come into my bedroom, sit on the edge of the bed, and she'd say, "Well, tell me what you want me to know." That's what she would say. You know what? That kept me very honest and very pure. Because I knew that I was going to have to answer to my mother. And she wouldn't say, "Did you do this, that, other?" She said, "Tell me what you want me to know." And I knew that I wanted to tell her whatever she wanted to know. There's something about that that's so important. And I simply want to say to you as a parent, I don't know what you think is important in life, but nothing is so important to be willing to listen. If you will listen when they're very young, they'll talk to you when they've given you grandchildren. If you'll hug them early in life, they'll be hugging you when you get a little older in life. Because you see, it's what we communicate that makes the difference. You're communicating to your children many messages, and I want to ask you again, are you communicating, "I accept you just the way you are. You belong to me. You're competent. I've got confidence in you. I love you. You're secure in our relationship, and you're worth more than you'll ever be able to understand. Any child who grows up with that is going to grow up godly, and their life is going to make a difference. And parents, we can't leave it to pastors and teachers, aunts and uncles and grandparents. That's our responsibility. And if you will assume that responsibility wisely, in those latter years of your life, you'll be blessed beyond all comprehension. Then I would ask you one last question. Are you in a position in your life as a parent to tell your child how to be saved? Have you conveyed this communication to your children? Jesus Christ is the most important person in life. Jesus Christ is the only Savior. Jesus Christ is the one through whom our sins are forgiven. When he went to the cross, he laid down his life and paid for your sin and mine. And if you're willing to confess your sins like Dad has, and ask him to forgive you of your sins, he'll save you like he saved your dad or your mom. And the most important decision you'll ever make in life, son, sweetheart, is giving your life to Jesus Christ, putting your life in his hands, and trusting him to guide you all of your life. And I would simply ask you as a parent, are you in a position spiritually that you can lead your own son and daughter to know Jesus Christ as their personal Savior? If not, that's the next most important decision you'll ever make in this life. And I trust you'll do it. And Father, how grateful we are when we think about how you love us. You've certainly made us by adopting us into your kingdom to feel that we belong and accepting us through the blood of Jesus Christ. You've made us competent through the indwelling presence of the Holy Spirit. And you have loved us sacrificially. And we feel very secure in our relationship with you. And we know that we are worthy. When we look at the cross and see the price you paid, we are highly valued in your mind. And I pray the Holy Spirit will take this message, sink it deep in the heart of every single person who hears it, not only in relationship to their children, but to each other. And that we as adults communicate the right messages to those with whom we converse, with whom we relate. And we'll thank you for it in Jesus' name. Amen.
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8: If you want to be the kind of person that has a heart after God, a person whose heart is for the heart of God, who wants to walk in such a way that you fulfill the will of God for your life and that you're pleasing to God, it begins with a desire and a hunger and thirst for the Word of God. This is the fuel. This is the fuel that feeds the hunger, listen, in our heart to be the kind of person God wants us to be. Because we see the kind of persons that God was pleased with in the Scriptures. And the person with a heart after God is a person whose priority is their personal relationship with Him. And when I look around and see how people think and how they live their lives and oftentimes claim to be Christians, I know in my heart that they've missed it, because there's nothing about a personal, intimate relationship with God. And that can happen to anybody's life. We can, in this day and time, with so much turmoil and things going on and things to be concerned about, it's easy to drift. We can't afford to let ourselves drift from the teachings of the Word of God.
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11: Today shows a high of 71 degrees with a low of 68 degrees and a 90% chance of thunderstorms.
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12: Hey, thanks for joining us this week for the Public Square with Dave Zanotti. We're honored that our executive producer, Alan Duncan, has joined us as well, Dave.
13: Alan, it always surprises me that there are New Testament commandments. We always think of the Ten Commandments in the Old Testament. That's an Old Testament thing. Oh, there's commandments in the New Testament too. And what I find most fascinating is Paul's commandment that believers, first off, priority, practice, praying for those in authority over them. 1 Timothy 2:1. Pray for those in authority over them. I think that when we look at the power of words, there are no words more powerful than our prayers.
14: Mm-hmm. Well, and it seems like that's one that we often forget about. I think we forget that's in there sometimes. It's easy to not do that.
13: Now, look, I don't understand everything about prayer, Wayne. I never have, but I do know that somehow when we are in a mindset of stilling and quieting our souls and begging God to move upon this earth and choosing with our words, then prayerfully through our wills with His help, that His kingdom would come and His will would be done. And when we pray over elected officials, the ones we agree with, the one we disagree with, doesn't matter. We are praying that they will come to terms with the ultimate judge, and we will too, right, and that we lift them up to His mercy and grace. These are words that matter, and we can use them every day. I'm not saying they're going to stop all the bad things from happening, but why not try?
14: Well, Christ tells us to pray for our enemies as well. So your politicians and those in authority over you might be the same people as your enemies. So
13: all those are double duty to pray.
14: Yeah. We'll get them in one prayer.
12: It doesn't let us off the hook, does it? All right. Thank you, Alan, for joining us this week here in the Public Square. 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
15: 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Hi, I'm Chuck Bentley with My Money Life from Crown. Have you ever noticed someone you wished you could help? Well, today, meet someone who did and decided to do something about it. Here's the story. Richard and his wife had been working long past their retirement age. they needed the money to afford medication that keeps her off dialysis for kidney disease. When she lost her job, Richard began delivering for DoorDash. They were grateful for the work because jobs aren't easy to come by for someone his age. Brittany was so moved by the elderly man's delivery to her home that she posted her Ring camera footage. It went viral with 2.3 million views. She started a GoFundMe for them.

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13 Mile, what mercy means. And before then, the wives covers talking about grace. Grace and mercy. Ephesians chapter 2, verses 4 and 5 says, "But God is so rich in mercy, and he loved us so much that even though we were dead because of our sins, he gave us life when he raised Christ from the dead." Ephesians 2, verses 4 and 5. I'm Bobby Richardson playing the best music on the

Jason Grab, a little help from Dylan Scott. Good morning, Mercy. Karen Peck and New River before then. That's what faith looks like. You know, got some themes going on here if you haven't noticed. Faith, mercy, and grace. All of those powerful things. But we're talking more so about mercy. Ephesians chapter 2, verses 4 and 5, I read a few minutes ago. But God is so rich in mercy. He loved us so much that even though we were dead because of our sins, He gave us life when He raised Christ from the dead. You know, it's easy to forget how great God's mercy truly is. You have to, you know, you have to get the right image of God. He's not waiting in heaven with a lightning bolt ready to strike anyone who makes a wrong move. He's not a cosmic cop ready to spiritually arrest you. God is good. He's kind. He's faithful. And shows you mercy when you mess up, and you will. He is rich in mercy, the Bible says. The scripture just said that I read. Look at the story of Mary Magdalene. Jesus said, "Bring me that woman with seven demons, and I will show her mercy." He delivered her, and she was among the first to see him resurrected. Mercy. What mercy did for me is powerful. River's Edge is here to sing about that.

play the best music on the planet. Thank you so much for trusting me with your day and tuning in and taking me everywhere you go. Hey, I'd love to do that and just speak blessings and encouragement into your life. That was Lee Park Worship with a little help from Todd Smith. Goodness and mercy. I've been talking about mercy. Psalms 86:5 tells us more about mercy. It says this from the King James Version, "Thou, Lord, art good and ready to forgive, plenteous in mercy unto all them that call upon thee." He has plenty of mercy. You can bring him your addiction, your shame, your sin, your pain. He will forgive and heal it all. His mercy never runs out. Carry that with you today. Meditate on that. Let that heal you from within. Here's the Mark DeBell family. What's it like at home? I'm Bobby Richardson, playing the best music on the planet.

country sounds of Southern Gospel, the new sound. Scotty Inman, Broken Man Can. Wow, powerful message there. We're all broken. You've got to admit, you're broken. You know, the world will do that. Situations will do that. Circumstances. We're all broken. But the Scripture says that He desires, God does, a broken and contrite heart. He'll take that brokenness, that crack, the shattered pieces He can put back together again, because His plan calls for you to be prosperous and have hope in your life. The enemy, the opposite. He wants you to stay broken. He wants you to be in pain. He wants you to look at the negative side of things. But I can tell you this, as Scotty's saying, a broken man can. He looks to God. You know, God loves you like, you know, you are His children. Even though you may get frustrated with your kids, I'm sure He gets frustrated with us, but He loves us. Not gonna, you know, I've said this before, it doesn't matter what you do. Can I tell you this? God don't love you anymore. He doesn't love you anymore or any less. He doesn't love you anymore because you give or serve or do something else, and you help somebody in the parking lot, you give somebody food when they needed it. That's not it. Doesn't matter what you do, He's not going to love you anymore. Doesn't matter what you do, sin, the greatest of sin, fall away from Him, He's not going to love you any less. God is like a father standing out on the front porch every day, looking down that dusty road, waiting for His lost child to come home. He's waiting for some of you that are listening right now. He's ready to accept you into His arms right now. He wants to hold you and love you. He's not waiting for you to get your life straight first. He's not waiting for you to get out of rehab. He's not waiting for you to quit committing sin. He's ready for you to give your life to Him right now, at this moment. Lord, come into my heart. Forgive me for my sins. Can you say that and mean it?

Aether Vocal Band. Love them where they are, capping off three in a row. The Sound before them with Make It Count, and Rhonda Richardson, good friend of ours, Build My Mansion. Love that song. My mom used to sing that. Brings back some pretty good memories. Hey, I hope that your day is a wonderful day, beautiful day. We're here to hopefully, put a smile on your face with some scripture, encouraging words. It's the best music on the planet. You know, here's one right here off the request line. Ben Rochester Family coming your way with No Need to Doubt Him Now. I'm Bobby Richardson.

You know, we've been talking about mercy. We're talking a lot about mercy. It's a very important, you know, thing. I was reading a devotion here by Jensen Franklin, reaching out beyond justice to mercy. But we also have to understand the power of grace. Grace is the Lord giving you something you don't deserve. And mercy, well, that's God holding back what we do deserve. You know, God said in his temple there was to be a place of mercy. It was called the mercy seat that was there in the temple. When it comes to people in your life who have offended you, all of heaven screams, give them another chance. It really does. It's hard, isn't it? Every time you mess up, God is there offering his hand up out of the ditch you've fallen into, that mess you find yourself into. And the devil wants to say, you're too low, you're too gone, too far gone. And God, he doesn't even hear you anymore. You've done this too many times. But God's hand is not too short that he can't reach you. And he can't see you. God's hands are coupled together with forgiveness and another chance. He says, I love you. I love you. I love that we serve a God of second and third and fourth chances. Where would we be without a God like that? A God that loves us. There's also always a mercy seat in God's house. When there's nothing but judgment and law, then failure is certain. It must be mixed with grace and mercy. I want you to meditate on the grace of God, the mercy of God today. Take it with you everywhere you go. Always, always.

it's the Allens capping off three in a row with more. The Neelands taking it back with one of theirs. Love All Day Long. The Shira Brothers starting that three in a row off with Things That Never Change. Hey, I'm Bobby Richardson playing the best music on the planet. Thank you so much for locking it in right here and carrying us with you. That means a lot to us. I want to share a verse with you today. It comes from Colossians chapter 4, verses 5 and 6. Listen to this. Walk in wisdom toward those who are outside, redeeming the time. Let your speech always be with grace, seasoned with salt, that you may know how you ought to answer each one. And the prayer you pray is, Lord, give me wisdom today. Give me knowledge that I don't just blurt off what I think, but Lord, you help me. Let my tongue be a healthy thing and not one of death. Let me speak blessings and not curses. And the Lord will hear that prayer and he will answer that prayer. That's just who he is.

through the furnace of life. But I wasn't alone. God was there all the time. He turned sleepless nights into sweet rest. I'll always be grateful, 'cause I am so blessed. God's given so much, He's more than enough. Supplies all my needs from His storehouse of love. He brought me this far, but I must confess,

I adore. I love you, Jesus, before his great big throne. I want to bring my rewards. This old body retained among heaven's best.

three sounds of Southern Gospel, the Jordan Family Band, with B-L-E-S-S-E-D. I love this one by the Rogers Family. Let's take a listen to this.

12th Sunday. That's what grace is for. We're talking a lot about grace and mercy today. And get into your word and really find out for yourself. When you read it, it'll stick better for you.

That's two songs back to back talking about the church. Joseph Habedank with the church and Ernie Hassan's signature sound right there with We Are the Church. Hey, I'm Bobby Richardson, and I'm playing the best music on the planet. Got Endless Highway coming, Heart to Heart, and this one by the Perrys.

new sound of Southern Gospel, the gritty sounds. Daryl Baker, The Bridge, Endless Highway before that, with Free at Last, Free Indeed. Hey, I'm Bobby Richardson. Thank you for locking it in right here, playing the best music on the planet just for you. Taking it back with the Hollanders, If the Lord Gives the

0: gives you that is legitimate, you have the privilege and opportunity to max it out.
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0: Don't let God's goodness for you cause you to forget God.
1: This is the Alternative Broadcast, featuring the timeless biblical teachings from the archives of Dr. Tony Evans. Have you ever noticed how quickly something new can lose its appeal? Today, Dr. Evans explains why that's more than just a passing feeling. It's a reflection of life lived without God. Let's join him in the book of Ecclesiastes as he reveals the vital connection between God and a life of lasting purpose.
0: The theme of the book is life under the sun. It's viewing life under the sun as a man struggles with how life looks unless God is intruding into it. And he says, life on its own merit under the sun on earth, where people live, work, play, raise families, is vanity. Vanity means emptiness or without ultimate purpose and meaning. And all of us knows what that is. We've experienced the letdown of a new car becoming old, of a new house becoming old, of something exciting losing its vim, vigor, and vitality, and all of a sudden it becomes dull and meaningless. You see it every Christmas when you were raising your children, or even when you were a child, and Christmas morning, everybody's all excited and the kids come down and they're tearing the toys, the wrapping off the toys, and they're excited. Oh, look at what mommy bought. Look at what daddy bought. And a week later, they're bored. You're broke and they're bored. But that's life under the sun. He says, ultimate meaning. For the moment, it may look exciting and all of that, but give it time and give life's realities the chance to sink in. And that which was just causing you ecstasy all of a sudden feels like tragedy, because it's life under the sun. It's the way earth is. And what he's going to argue, what he has argued throughout the book of Ecclesiastes, is that the emptiness of life, when you look at it under the sun, has no ultimate value. Therefore, in order to inject meaning into the realities of the ups and downs, mountains and valleys of life, God must be interjected into it. Apart from God, there is no ultimate meaning. There can be momentary satisfactions, but no ultimate meaning. Vanity of vanity, saith the preacher, all is vanity. As we begin in chapter 9, where he looks at life under the sun as fundamentally mundane apart from God. Let me go back to verse 1, for I have taken all this to my heart and explained it, that the righteous men, wise men, and their deeds are in the hand of God. Man does not know whether it will be love or hatred. Anything awaits him. He's seen, verse 3, the evil and all that is done under the sun. One fate falls to all men. Furthermore, the hearts of the sons of men are full of evil and insanity in their hearts throughout their lives. Afterwards, they go to the dead. Said, I've seen this under the sun. I've seen the wickedness, the evil, and yet everybody dies. Whatever your hand finds to do, verse 10, do it with all of your heart, for there is no activity or planning or knowledge or wisdom in Sheol where you are going, meaning the grave. Whatever God gives you that is legitimate, you have the privilege and opportunity to max it out. If God gave it because it's legitimate, it's okay to enjoy it. And the good news is you don't have to feel guilty about it. So don't let other people's jealousy or misery take away God's goodness from you. But don't let God's goodness for you cause you to forget God. I again saw under the sun, verse 11, that the race is not to the swift, to the battle, and not to the warriors, and neither is the bread to the wise, nor the wealth to the discerning, nor favor to men of ability. For time and chance overtakes them all. What he's saying is, under the sun, life looks sometimes like chance, like rolling the dice. Moreover, man does not know the time, verse 12, like fish caught in a treacherous net and birds trapped in a snare, so the sons of men are in

0: snared at an evil time when it suddenly falls on them. Psalm 73, when he got the perspective from above, he saw that the wicked look good now, but that can change quickly. And so that gives him that God perspective, which is why you must always live in time with an eternal perspective, because that means that even though it doesn't look right now, it ain't over yet. Also, this I came to see in verse 13, under the sun, and it impressed me. There was a small city with few men in it and a great king who came to it, surrounded it, and constructed large sledge works against it. But there was found in it a poor wise man, and he delivered the city by his wisdom. Yet no one remembered the poor man. So I said, wisdom is better than strength, but the wisdom of the poor man is despised and his words are not heeded. The words of the wise man is in quietness are better than the shouting of a ruler among fools. Wisdom is better than weapons of war, but one sinner destroys much good. Here again, he makes his case for wisdom. He makes his case for decision making. Remember, wisdom is the ability to make the best possible decision given the options available. It is the ability to make the best possible decision given the options available. That's why the Bible says the fear of the Lord is the beginning of wisdom. Because when you have God's perspective, your ability to make the best possible decision of the options available to you grows exponentially. It grows quickly. So even though this man was poor, he had wisdom. Listen to me. When it comes to decision making, just because somebody has the title and the position, like in this case, the ruler had the power, the ruler had the army, the ruler had the clout, what he didn't have was wisdom. And the poor man delivered the city using wisdom. Nobody knew his name. He wasn't remembered, but he saved the city using wisdom. You need to have wise people in your life. How do you know a wise person? Well, one, they will bring God's perspective to bear on it consistently. Because you can have experience, you can have knowledge, but still make a bad decision. And wisdom is about making decisions. And everybody in this room knows what it is to have made a bad decision. In other words, that was an unwise decision. We make it, we see our family members make it, our children make it every day. Okay? You want people in your life who are wise, who bring God's position to bear, but practically tell you how to operate within it. So they're not just quoting Bible verses. They're bringing God's perspective. So that's the Bible. But they know how to navigate the choices that you have to make with that truth in making the decision. And I love the fact that he talks about the wise man being poor. So wisdom has nothing to do with your bank account. Okay? You can be a rich fool and a poor wise person. Better to take advice from a poor wise person than a rich fool. Okay? Chapter 10. Dead flies make a perfume oil stink. So a little foolishness is weightier than wisdom and honor, because it can stink stuff up. A fool can mess you up, can mess up your life. If you marry a fool, he may be good looking, he may be rich, but if you marry a fool, that's a dead fly that's contaminating what ought to be a sweet ointment. So you want to know, it's okay if he look good, but you want to know that they are good decision makers, because they can ruin your life. A wise man's heart directs him toward the right, so he's going to do what's right. But the foolish man's heart directs him toward the left. Okay, that's not a political statement. I'm not trying to say everybody who's right politically is wise. Even when the fool walks along the road, his sense is lacking, and he demonstrates to everyone that he's a fool. Okay? In other words, fools go public. Okay? Fools go public because of their decisions. If the ruler's temper rises against you, do not abandon your position, because composure allays great offenses. In other words, you got to know who to get mad at and who not to get mad at. Because you may have the right to speak your mind, but it probably isn't good to speak your mind to the wrong person at the wrong time, like your boss. Okay, you may not like your boss, but probably telling him you don't like him, you never liked him, you wish you didn't have to come here every day and work for him because you're a no good scoundrel, not a good idea. Okay? The ruler, the person in charge. In other words, you have to learn to control how you vent.
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1: Well, let's get back to Dr. Evans now with more from the 10th chapter of Ecclesiastes.
0: There is an evil, verse 5, I have seen under the sun. Here's our phrase again. Like an error which goes forth from the ruler. Folly is set in many exalted places, while rich men sit in humble places, well-funded places. I have seen slaves riding on horses and princes walking like slaves on the land. I've seen great reversals. He who digs a pit may fall into it, and a serpent may bite him who breaks through a wall. Wisdom doesn't prevent every accident. Wisdom doesn't mean that there won't be difficulties, that there won't be challenges. Wisdom does not create a perfect life, but it does give you better options in life. He who digs a pit may fall into it. So you may dig a pit, but there still could be a snake there. The benefit of wisdom is that it gives you the advantage. Wisdom gives you the edge up. Even though you may not be as rich, you may not be as smart, if you're wise, you have the edge. If the serpent bites before being charmed, there is no profit for the charmer. Obviously, words from the mouth of a wise man are gracious, while the lips of a fool consume him. So a wise man knows how to speak, in an opportune way. The beginning of his talking is folly, and the end is wicked madness. In other words, a fool starts talking foolishly, and when he finishes talking, he winds up conceiving wicked plans. Yet the fool multiplies words. One way to know a fool is how much they talk. No man knows what will happen, and who can tell him what will come after him? Why? Because he's not listening. He talking. The toil of a fool so wearies him that he does not even know how to go to a city. A fool gets confused easily. Woe to you, O land, whose king is a lad and whose princesses feast in the morning. In other words, who's woe to the land who has an irresponsible, immature person leading it. Blessed are you, O land, whose king is of nobility and whose princesses eat at the appropriate time for strength and not for drunkenness. In other words, they're not just indulging. They know when to be working and when to be eating. They're responsible. Though indulgence, the rafters sag, and through slackness, the house leaks. So any of y'all got leaky houses? That's because you ain't taking care of it, okay? Through slackness, the house leaks. A lot of things, the second law of thermodynamics tells us that things unattended will tend toward deterioration. In other words, if you leave something alone, you don't have to hurt it. It will deteriorate on its own. You don't have to pour dust into your house. Just don't dust. And things will get dusty. In other words, you leave things alone and they will disintegrate. We try to take care of our health. Leave your health alone and you will become unhealthy, because things left to themselves unattended will tend toward deterioration. Okay, so that's why we keep things up in order for that not to happen. Okay, let me go a little bit in chapter 11. He says, cast your bread on the surface of the waters, for you will find it after many days. So cast your bread on the surface of the water, and you will find it after many days. Give your investments time to grow. Okay? Or as Proverbs says, don't pursue get-rich-quick schemes. If it tells you you can get rich quick, avoid it. Okay? Avoid it. Virtually anything that you plan for to get you rich quick is taking your money. Cast your bread upon the water, that's your investment, and it will return to you after many days. In other words, give it time to grow. Divide your portions to seven or even to eight, for you do not know the misfortune that may occur on earth. In other words, diversify. Okay? Cast it out, but diversify. Or put it another way, don't put all your eggs in one basket, because you don't know what will happen. And if it's all in one basket and something happens to a hole in that one basket, everything is gone. So you diversify that which you have been given. If the clouds are full, they pour out rain upon the earth. And whether a tree falls toward the south or toward the north, whatever the tree falls, there it lies. He who watches the wind will not sow, and he who looks at the clouds will not reap. In other words, you don't limit yourself to the convenience. You know, if you see the wind, oh, I ain't going to do nothing today. If you see the clouds, oh, it's going to rain. I ain't going to do that today. If you keep procrastinating because of circumstances, you'll never get anything done. He who watches the wind will not sow. He who looks at the cloud will not reap. Just as you do not know the path of the wind and how bones are formed in the womb of the pregnant woman, so you do not know the activity of God who makes all things. You never know how God's going to do something. God is unpredictable. And let me just say a word about this. Never, ever, never, never, ever, never box God into how you think he ought to do something. Never do that. That's one of the things I've learned. Because God will destroy your box every time. If you're just looking for God to do something this one way, he knows how to throw a curveball. Okay? So you never box God in to your limited perspective and framework. His thoughts are not your thoughts. His ways are not your ways. As high as the heavens are above the earth, there's just no comparison. Give God the freedom to be God. So just say, okay, God, here's what I think. Here's how I feel, but your will. Because I want to open this thing up for any way you choose to do it. Sow your seed in the morning, verse 6, and do not be idle in the evening, for you do not know whether morning or evening sowing will succeed, or whether both of them alike will be good. In other words, be industrious. The light is pleasant, and it is good for the eyes to see the sun. Indeed, if a man should live many years, let him rejoice in them all, and let him remember the days of darkness, for they will be many. Everything that is to come will be futility. As you get older, as life begins to ebb away from us, as it will in all of our cases, You want to make sure you've maximized life, because you can't go back and live it. You can't go back and live it. You have what you have. Okay? Now, I know a lot of us wish we could go back because we changed some things. Well, today is the tomorrow that you were looking forward to yesterday. Today is the tomorrow you, now I know some of you are going to take a minute for that one, but today is the tomorrow you were looking forward to yesterday. Because yesterday you were looking forward to tomorrow, which is in fact today. Are we together here? Okay. So you want to max out today. You don't want to worry about tomorrow, because the Bible says tomorrow will have enough trouble of its own, Matthew 6. But you don't want to dwell on yesterday. I told you, I go back to Baltimore and I got 65-year-old men talking about yesterday. They're still in that same corner. And it's all about yesterday, what we used to do yesterday. You can't change yesterday. You can't change the good, you can't change the bad, you can't change the ugly. But you can mess up your day by spending today by spending too much time on it. And if you mess up today, you have jeopardized tomorrow. If yesterday consumes today, you've jeopardized tomorrow. So don't jeopardize your tomorrow, because then that'll just mean another wasted day in your life. Rejoice, O young man, during, he's going to set up chapter 12 here. Rejoice, young man, during your childhood, and let your heart be pleasant during the days of your manhood. And follow the impulses of your heart and the desires of your eyes. Yet know that God will bring you to judgment for all these things. Okay? He says, go for it. But I just want you to know, when you go for it, you and God are going to talk about it. So that like puts a check in what you're going for. My father would ruin a mini Saturday night. I'm 16, 17 years old now, so I can go out a little bit, and raising a strong Christian home. And so I'm going out. It's Friday night, it's Saturday night. And so I'm going out on my way out the door. He says, now, Tony, I need you to remember one thing. Your last name is Evans. As soon as he said that, that cut a bunch of stuff out. just cut it. Your last name is Evans. And I'm going to talk to you about anything that messes up my name. Shoot, I just might as well stay home then. You know. So he says, max it out. He says, go for it. But no, we're going to talk about it. And that's the whole of chapter 12. Chapter 12 is really good for your teenagers too. But we'll close here with verse 10 of chapter 11. So remove grief and anger from your heart and put away pain from your body, because childhood and the prime of life is fleeting.
1: Dr. Tony Evans on the importance of grounding our lives in God's truth. 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Again, that's TonyEvans.org. Life has a way of lifting us up one moment and letting us down the next. On Monday, Dr. Evans explores the tension of joy and frustration living side by side, and why those ups and downs can leave us searching for something more. 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
1: A major pro-life victory has come from Kenya, where the Court of Appeal overturned a previous ruling which had declared abortion a constitutional right. The judges ruled that abortion is not a fundamental right under Kenya's constitution and reaffirmed protections for the unborn child's right to life. This decision reverses a 2022 lower court ruling and restores the constitutional balance that many leaders and advocates correctly identified as being distorted. Kenya's law still allows limited exceptions in certain emergency circumstances, but the court made clear that there is no broad constitutional right to abortion on demand. This case matters far beyond Kenya. It shows that around the world, the fight for life rages on.
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2: Back to Genesis with Dr. John Morris, scientist with the Institute for Creation Research. Dr. Morris, have any feathered dinosaurs been found?
3: Chris, this is a popular evolutionary story, but it's quite controversial. Some do seem to have a frayed neck fringe, but these are not feathers. Many experts consider them to be just the decayed remnants of dinosaur skin. Dinosaurs were evidently reptilian, very, very different from birds. It's not just the bones and the skin, but the organs and the physiology, the birthing schemes and everything. You can't change one into another just by saying so. Biblically, reptiles didn't change into birds. Land animals were created on day 6 of creation week and birds on day 5, backwards from the evolutionary scenario. Birds have always been birds and reptiles have always been reptiles. And they've been that way ever since back in Genesis.
2: For more on creation, visit our website at www.icr.org. I'm Chris O'Brien. Thanks for tuning in.
4: I'm Ruth Kramer with Mission Network News. Israel hits Lebanon's capital, killing a senior Hezbollah commander. Tit-for-tat strikes between Hezbollah and Israel have spared Beirut until now. Diplomacy runs parallel to ongoing violence. The United States will host new talks between Israeli and Lebanese ambassadors next week. Heart for Lebanon recently added 2,600 new families to its aid roster. Pray for believers distributing physical help and gospel hope. Then a series of attacks along a key highway in eastern Kenya has communities on edge. One incident just a couple weeks ago saw 7 Christian farmers killed by Muslim Somali herdsmen. Government leaders say the escalating situation should be declared a national emergency. To Greg Kelly with Unknown Nations, Kenya's Christians have a clear mission to mobilize gospel workers to reach Somali Muslims in eastern Kenya. Pray for a chain reaction of the gospel to reach into Somalia. Mission Network News, service of One Way Ministries. I'm Ruth Kramer.
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7: Today shows a high of 71 degrees with a low of 68 degrees and a 90% chance of thunderstorms.
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0: 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I'm your host, Dr. David Orgis, and I'm here with Dr. Mark Crosby, pastor, educator, mental health professional, and of course, the resident expert here on The Family Ant Man. Now, today, we are going to be talking about when resentment wants to ruin your marriage from a biblical worldview. We do want to take a moment to thank the incredible people who make this show possible. Winter's Air, proudly serving the Denham Springs and surrounding communities, and the Day Smokehouse and Specialty Meats, located at 35770 LA Highway 16, just north of Denham Springs. Thank you guys for underwriting this show and your commitment to the community. Now, remember, this show is not a therapy session. We can't give personalized counseling advice, but we do want to provide biblical insights and practical wisdom to help you build a stronger, healthier, and a happier family. We also want to let you know that Live Oak Church is going to be hosting a marriage conference on August 28th and 29th. Called Together for Good, and we would love for you to join us. If you have benefited from The Family Ant Man at all, it would be a great way for you to get to meet us live in person and for you to continue to have a stronger, healthier, and a happier family. Dr. Mark, good to be here with you today. We have a great question in store for you, and a question that's, as we teased a little bit in the title, yes. When resentment wants to ruin your marriage.
1: Yeah.
0: I know you've talked about some landmines in marriage
1: yep.
0: before, things that blow up your marriage.
1: Mm-hmm.
0: Talking about resentment today, does that rank in the top?
1: Oh, absolutely. I mean, resentment basically is a derivative of unforgiveness.
0: Okay.
1: And so what you're looking at here is when someone is not forgiving, not willing to reconcile, not willing to, again, patch things up, as they say.
0: Mm.
1: And so when that doesn't happen, then the only thing left is resentment. And resentment is something that, again, unfortunately, many couples experience for a variety of reasons. It could be over money. It could be over intimacy. It could be over political or spiritual beliefs. It could be over how we're parenting the children. It could be over something that happened, you know, years and years and years ago that never was resolved. Maybe when you're extremely immature, those early years of your marriage where you said things and did things and forgot things that you shouldn't have and now wouldn't have. But here we are, and they still have not let it go. They still remember that, hey, after the honeymoon, you said this or you did that or you didn't show up for this or it was my birthday and, you know, you didn't even acknowledge it. And for some reason, that just kind of hit a nerve and the resentment kicks in and it never went away.
0: Mm. Yeah, that's a great way to frame that. And, you know, you talk about my, a little bit of my language, talking about derivative. A derivative is something that develops from an earlier form of something. And so I think sometimes we, you know, and you have talked about how, you know, we have some primary emotions, but then right. there are secondary emotions that come from those primary emotions not being addressed.
1: That's
0: and
1: right.
0: so it'll be interesting to look at that today. If you guys have questions that y'all want to ask us, we love to hear from you. We've got a couple that are in the queue that, we were kind of putting together and getting ready to answer. And so if you guys have questions that y'all want to ask us, you can email us directly. FamilyAnswerMan@liveoak.church is our email address. FamilyAnswerMan@liveoak.church. That'll get you directly into our inbox and hopefully get your answer or your question answered on the show. So the question that we have for today yes. is this. It says, my husband and I have been married for 10 years. Though we love each other, often, almost daily, I feel a strong resentment toward him. He never validates me. We never solve a conflict. We just sweep things under the rug, and I often feel neglected, and others often seem more important to him than I do. He tries to intimidate me with threats. How do I get past this?
1: Wow, yep. Yeah. So, I mean, she checks a lot of boxes when it comes to reasons for resentment.
0: Right.
1: And so the reality is that resentment is very real. And unfortunately, it happens among married couples because the reality is simply that no one can hurt you quite like your spouse.
0: Mm, yeah.
1: And so sometimes this happens suddenly, the resentment. Sometimes it happens over time. Sometimes it can happen over things like money or intimacy or children or free time. So what happens is that this resentment basically is this sense of unforgiveness, or put another way, it's defined as a lasting sense of negativity.
0: Mm.
1: You just have this feelings of negativity towards your spouse, They didn't show up. They weren't there for you. They neglected you. They rejected you. They did not validate you. They said things that embarrassed you. They said things that put you down or derided you. So there's this sense of negativity and a lasting sense of disrespect. So in most cases, what's happening is that the spouse is feeling disrespectful. So in this question, it sounds like the husband of this wife of 10 years has simply done those things.
2: Right.
1: In her question, she's laying out the foundation of why she feels what she feels. Mm-hmm. And so basically this resentment is a grudge. It's unresolved anger. It's something that the person has never gotten over, something the person has never processed or worked through. And what it does is, based on this question as well, is it buries and blocks intimacy. Mm-hmm. That's the problem with resentment, especially in a marital relationship. It buries and blocks any intimacy. And it does this not only on an emotional level, but does it actually on a hormonal, neurological level.
2: Really?
1: Yeah, so what happens is when you are angry or upset or hurt, cortisol is released in your body and it takes on the receptors that, again, brings a sense of attachment. And when we do try to do something nice or gracious or loving, and the oxytocin is released, which is a hormone that creates an attachment, what begins to happen then is that cortisol is already on that receptor blocking the other hormone that creates attachment from happening. And so no matter how nice the person is, no matter how sweet the person is, we're just not feeling it.
2: Wow. So even in the moments where those are the things that should create some happiness and connection in the marriage, it's not even possible.
1: Well, so yeah, exactly. So for example, a lot of pastors or marriage therapists, for example, will say, well, look, y'all need to have a date night.
2: Yeah.
1: And so yeah, date nights are wonderful, but date nights don't do the job when you're going to date night full of resentment.
2: Okay. Yeah.
1: So when you're resenting that person, or you feel that person is unsafe, or that person has hurt you, you can go to the finest restaurant, in the community. But if you're feeling this sense of disconnect and resentment and this sense of pain and hurt, the food may be nice, you may look nice. All the trimmings and trappings of the date may go well. But if you still have that unresolved conflict inside of you, if you still have that part of you that the intimacy is being buried and blocked, it's hard to really have any kind of connection, even on date night.
2: Probably a lot of people listening that can relate to that,
1: right.
2: Maybe that have tried and been frustrated about it. Mm-hmm. So if that's the case, how do we manage that?
1: So basically, you have to recognize the fact that, again, what this does. And so resentment creates a disconnect. It creates this emotional withdrawal. And so what happens is that when a person is feeling this sense of disrespect, when they're feeling this sense of detachment, if you will, this disconnect, what happens is that they're just not available. They're just not present. They're just not interested in what it is you have to say. Now, they'll go through the motions. They'll still cook dinner. They'll still cut the grass. They'll still wash the car. They'll pick up the kids after school. They'll go to soccer practice, whatever. But in all of that, they're still very resentful. And what happens is one of the great symptoms of this resentful behavior is that you hear from your spouse lots of sarcasm.
2: Mm.
1: Or, as we say, in certain settings, lots of digs.
2: Yeah.
1: Well, they'll say things that are very disrespectful. They'll make these disrespectful remarks. And they'll hold on to past grievances. So if you're having a conversation and something is said, or you're trying to even be nice, they'll remind you that 2 weeks ago, you did something that was very disrespectful.
2: Mm.
1: 2 weeks ago, you did something that was very, hurtful. 2 weeks ago, you did something that was very painful. And so this resentment kind of carries and laps and stacks and overlaps and stacks up to where, again, you just have this sense of, I don't want this person in my life. This person is not good for me. They're painful. You think thoughts of, maybe I married the wrong person. And in essence, what resentment is, it's a defense mechanism.
2: Mm.
1: And what it does is, it's protecting a person from the pain.
2: So it helps us feel safe.
1: Yeah. And so resentment basically says, this is my boundary. This is how I keep you at arm's length. Mm. And so resentment is basically a defense mechanism that protects a person from the pain being caused, therefore, by the other person, in this case, their spouse. And the reason why resentment is so great between the husbands and wives is, again, it's because your spouse can hurt you unlike anybody else can. And unlike most people, you have a hard time getting away from your spouse. You know?
2: Yes, right.
1: Especially if you want to keep some order and some continuity.
2: Just in practicality of daily life sometimes.
1: Right,
2: yeah.
1: In the home. So the point is, nothing may have happened that would result in, you know, divorce, if you will.
2: Right.
1: But there's enough hurt and pain to where you don't feel safe. You don't feel connected. You don't feel attached. You don't feel interested in who they are, what they have to bring. In other words, the brain never forgets the pain. The brain never forgets the pain. And that's important. We forget that sometimes. You know, now, we forget that because, you know, in our marriage, we want to believe, hey, we kiss and make up and move on. But the reality is the brain never forgets the pain. And in other contexts, for example, if you're a five-year-old and you're walking down, you know, the sidewalk of your neighborhood and a dog comes and barks at you and scares you, that's one thing. But dog, the next day comes by and nips you on the leg. And it doesn't break the skin, but it's really painful. Well, the brain never forgets that.
2: Yeah.
1: You're walking down the next day and the same dog or another dog comes and actually bites you on the leg that requires medical attention. The point is that from here on out, the brain never forgets the pain. So when you see a dog, you know, you are leery. When you see a dog, you are, you know, wanting to be, you know, some sort of protection, protecting yourself. When you see a dog, you may go the other direction because the brain never forgets the pain.
2: So if the brain never forgets the pain and we're trying to deal with our resentment, how do you get past that?
1: So you get past that by, first of all, acknowledging it. So again, if you want to kind of keep count, there's 10 things that, again, you need to be thinking about on getting past the resentment in your life. And so the first thing is you have to acknowledge it. You have to acknowledge what was done. You have to acknowledge what you experienced. And the other person has to acknowledge it as well. Again, you may need to explain why this hurts, which would be number two. Why forgetting your birthday was so hurtful. Why when your husband flirted with the waitress, why did that hurt you? Why your husband got online and saw some things they should have never seen, why did that hurt you? Or why your wife, you know, when she pushed you away, when you went to hug her, why did that hurt you? Mm-hmm. So number one, getting past resentment, first of all, you have to acknowledge it. This is what I'm going through. This is what caused the pain in my life. This, you know, neglect or this sense of rejection really hurt me. And so you have to acknowledge it and explain why it hurts. Your spouse may not know that forgetting your birthday was really that painful because, you know, hey, people forget my birthday all the time. You know,
2: sounds silly, but there are people that's not that important to them.
1: Yeah, yeah. But for the person that this is important, you know, maybe they were waking up thinking, hey, you're going to give me a birthday gift, or hey, you're going to give me a surprise party, or hey, you're going to take me out to eat. And the whole day comes and goes and you did nothing. Mm. For some people, that hurts.
2: Right.
1: And again, the brain never forgets the pain. And so now they see you as a person who creates pain in their life, a person who's neglectful.
2: Mm.
1: And so you have to explain to your spouse why this hurts, why this is so important to you. Maybe it's from your childhood. Maybe, you know, you always wanted to have birthday parties and your mother never gave you one. And you always hoped that you would, or vice versa. So acknowledge it, number one. Number two, explain why it hurts. Number three, express that you want to heal. In other words, express to your, you know, to your spouse, I want to get past this. I don't want to stay in this state of resentment.
2: You could see how that would be really important versus somebody just you acknowledging what happened, explaining why it hurt, and then saying, well, you did this to me, and leaving it there doesn't give much room for any kind of progress to be made.
1: Because what you want to do in every relationship is you want to heal when there's hurt. And so when you express to them, I want to get past this. I don't want to hold this grudge. I don't want to stay in this state of mind. I don't want to resent you for the next 25 years.
2: Right.
1: Because what will happen is this. If you never acknowledge it, if you never explain why it hurts, the odds are pretty high it's going to happen again.
2: Yeah.
1: They may forget your birthday next year. They may forget the anniversary. They may forget, you know, Christmas Eve or whatever it may be. Mm-hmm. And so what happens is that this pain begins to now compound. And so if you never acknowledge it, never talk about it, you never get past it, then the resentment gets greater and stronger and greater and stronger. And pretty soon, in some cases, the disconnect and the detachment can be so great that you just are living basically alone, even though your spouse is 2 feet away from you.
2: Wow.
1: Even though you're sitting on the same sofa, sleeping in the same bed, eating at the same, you know, breakfast table, you feel a million miles away. So again, how do you get past resentment? Number four, if you're keeping count, find something good to do for that person. In other words, or seek to include that person in something that you enjoy. And in other words, whatever you can do to maintain some emotional safety, but yet and still engage with that person in something that is enjoyable, something that is even positive. The classic case in point that many of our listening audience, I think, may be aware of or maybe heard about, or at least you know who these people are, and that was Charles and Andy Stanley.
2: Yeah.
1: If you're not sure who that is, Charles Stanley was the former pastor of First Baptist Church of Atlanta, a wonderful man of God. Mm-hmm. His son, Andy Stanley, was a pastor of North Point Community Church there in Alpharetta, Georgia. And both godly men, both men, you know, have successful ministries, but they were not getting along for a while.
2: Yeah.
1: There was a huge rift between the two of them. And there was some resentment there on both parts. Resentment from dad to son, resentment from son to dad. And so what they decided to do, and again, this is not telling anybody's secret. This is all published.
2: And they've talked very openly about it.
1: In Andy's books. But what they would do is they would meet at a Mexican restaurant and they would have chips and salsa and iced tea. And so what they were doing is they were meeting together, doing something that they both enjoy, chips and salsa, Mexican restaurant, and they were including each other while still maintaining some emotional safety.
2: Mm-hmm.
1: Meaning if things got out of hand, if things got, you know, a little heated, they could politely excuse themselves.
2: Right.
1: You know, they weren't bound by anything. So my point is that sometimes if you're having difficulty with someone, maybe you need to figure out what can we do that we both would enjoy, maintaining our emotional safety, and at least talk this out.
2: Mm-hmm.
1: Again, which goes to the fifth thing, and that is try to have conversation that repairs what's mm-hmm. going on, that repairs resentment. Use I statements instead of you statements. You know, I'm struggling in this area, instead of you did this to me.
2: Right. You automatically brings up the
1: Absolutely. And everybody who's, you know, had psychology 101 knows this, but the reality is that I statements are much more easier to digest,
2: mm-hmm.
1: so to speak, than the you statement. Use and instead of but. Mm-hmm. If you say, look, I know you're a really nice person, but
2: again, you've dismissed everything before.
1: But you really upset me and you were very, you know, neglectful. But if you can say, I know you're a really nice person and I know you want to work this out, that's a whole different way of communicating. So try to have conversation that repairs. Next, apologize, validate, and forgive. If somebody brings something up to you that, again, they're saying, look, I've had these feelings of resentment for a long time. Maybe you didn't realize what you did. Maybe you didn't realize what you said. Maybe you didn't realize how sensitive maybe I was. Maybe this is on me, but I just want you to know. So when they bring this up and there's an apology, then the best way to respond is through validation and forgiveness.
2: Mm-hmm. Yeah.
1: Because if you try to push back, you try to defend your position, you try to make it all their fault, then the resentment just continues.
2: Right. And that's something that Dale Carnegie was a big proponent of, taking, you know, apologizing anytime that you can and often and profusely mm-hmm. when you do have some responsibility. And that's, you know, Jocko has been more on the extreme ownership of, hey, look, if you messed up or if there's a situation, just take ownership of your part of it. You don't have to take ownership for the other person, right. But take ownership for what you can take ownership of. And yeah. It helps to build a bridge for relationship.
1: Absolutely. Which is number seven, by the way. Own your role in what happened.
2: There we go.
1: There you go. Own your role in what happened. Understand there's something you need to work on. And if we're going to be really honest with ourselves, and even though a lot of folks may struggle with this, but the reality is there's all of us have areas we can work on.
2: Yeah.
1: All of us have areas that make things better. All of us have areas that we feel like, you know what, I'm not really good at this. Or this is my weak spot, if you will, the weakness of my personality. So understand there's something that all of us need to work on. And if you don't believe that, just, you know, honk your horn so we can all see what delusion and denial looks like. Number eight, as change occurs, notice it. As change occurs, and acknowledge it. Meaning this, if the person that has been verbally abusive, the person who has been kind of a intimidating you. The spouse that has not, you know, acknowledged you or validated you or rejected you, and they start getting better.
2: Yeah.
1: They start making the change. They start doing the work. They start making the effort. Then go ahead and acknowledge that. Mm-hmm. Acknowledge that they are getting better. Acknowledge that things are, you know, improving.
2: Right. If you want to see change, then, you know, when the person that you're trying to invite into that healthier, you know, system and flow of the relationship, when they have that acknowledged, they're more likely to repeat that.
1: Yeah.
2: Whereas if you ignore it, there is nothing more frustrating than trying to do the right thing and having somebody ignore that and then feeling like, well, what's the point anyway?
1: And that's especially true of men. I mean, men love to have that sense of, again, that sense of acknowledgement, that sense of appreciation,
2: mm-hmm.
1: That sense of, hey, you see what I'm doing, you know, you recognize that I'm trying, and you've even rewarded some behaviors,
2: yeah.
1: you know, by saying something nice about it. And so that makes them want to, mm-hmm. you know, like you said, repeat that behavior. Stop the behavior that created the disagreement. In other words, stop the behavior. If you use deriding and derogatory language towards your spouse, and they've said, look, this is what I resent. You know, you make me feel, you know, worthless. Then stop the behavior that created the disagreement. Stop the behavior that created the resentment. And we have control over that. That's something we can do. Number 10, pray and seek wisdom on how to prevent future resentment.
2: Mm.
1: So again, this is something that I think everybody can and should bring to God, you know, ask for wisdom, so that, again, you can prevent future resentment. And again, one of the things that you'll hear from God's word is don't let the sun go down on your anger.
2: Yep.
1: We've said that, you know, hundreds of times on this program. But it's true. You know, don't let the sun go down on your anger. Work it out. Talk it out. Figure it out.
2: Which, if you go back to the question, that was one of the things that has been seemingly so hurtful, is that we just sweep everything under the rug. We never actually deal with these issues.
1: So if you're just tuning in, we have a wife of 10 years who feels this resentment toward her husband. Every time they have a disagreement or an argument or a conflict, they just sweep it under the rug. And now, over time, resentment has built up in her life towards her husband, to where she's going like, you know, I feel disconnected from this guy.
2: Mm.
1: And I'm sure there are many who are listening that can tell that story. I mean, you're probably driving down the road going, oh my goodness, I can relate to that. Well, the reality is that when you let the sun go down on your anger, that is what happens. You never work it out. You never figure it out. You never problem solve. You only have drama in your life. How to prevent future resentment. Notice, compliment what your spouse has done well. Mm. We are so quick, so easy to say, you know, the negative things about our spouse. You know, you didn't cook this right, or you didn't fix that, or you didn't fill the towels the way, you didn't unload the dishwasher the way you're supposed, you didn't load the dishwasher the way you're supposed to. You know, we're so quick to do that to our spouse.
2: And I'm a big believer that there's a correct way to wash to load the dishwasher.
1: Yeah.
2: To maximize efficiency.
1: Exactly.
2: But that's not one of those things that you...
1: And we notice, you know, the negatives, we notice the weaknesses of our spouse, but how often do we notice or compliment what your spouse does well?
2: That's right.
1: You know, we take it for granted. It's no more than they should have done. But the reality is that if you want to prevent future resentment, notice, compliment what your spouse does well. Beware of creating expectations. I mean, we put so many expectations on our spouse that eventually they will not be able to live up to them. And eventually they will feel like they disappointed us because they did not live up to the expectations. And then now they start resenting all these expectations we put on them that they know down deep they will not be able to fulfill, at least not forever and always.
2: Mm.
1: And so beware of creating those expectations. Again, as we said before, when something has happened, when there is a misunderstanding, a disagreement, you've neglected something, and they tell you about it, forgive, let it go, learn to accept, apologize. I mean, that is the oil to any relationship. And we said that time and time and time again. And then also, very similar to what we said earlier, appreciate what your spouse contributes to the family, the home, and the relationship.
2: Yeah.
1: You know, when you let them know how grateful you are, how much you appreciate what they're doing, how much, you know, what they have contributed means to you. And it could be something as simple as You know, hey, you planned the family vacation. Awesome. Hey, you cleaned the car before we left on family vacation. Awesome. Oh, well, you packed this amazing lunch so we don't have to have a $45 hamburger, right. when we're traveling. You know, you saved us a lot of money so we can do other things. Whatever it may be, but appreciate what your spouse contributes to the family, the home, and the relationship. Basically, resentment is a lack of repair of the relationship. Resentment basically is holding on to the negative. And the more you do that, the more you're going to, again, feel a disconnect from your spouse. That's why I see so many times, and the story of so many couples, when they go, I feel so alone, but my spouse is sitting right next to me.
2: Right.
1: I feel so alone, even though we're sleeping in the same bed. I feel so alone, even though we're eating at the same table. I feel so alone, even though we're on quote-unquote date night.
2: Mm.
1: You know, all we do is look at our phone. All we do is, talk about the weather. All we do is, look at the menu and stare down and kind of look around and see who else is here. Why is that? Because that resentment is there and that feeling of connection is no longer as strong or as healthy as it should be.
2: Yeah, so if you guys want those positive interactions, and because people do take a lot of positive steps, if you those go back to the neurochemistry, kind of sweeping out the resentment before you're working on and being cognizant of that before you start working on repairing the relationship is really important.
1: Absolutely. So again, here are some primary ingredients that lead to resentment. So if you're going, okay, what have I done? What am I doing? What am I not aware of? You know, as you're going home this evening, or as you're going to see your spouse later on tonight, you're going, okay, what is it that I need to stop doing that may be causing my spouse to feel resentment toward me? Number one, bullying, intimidating, verbal abuse, or physical abuse. By the way, there's no excuse for abuse.
2: Yeah.
1: Okay, so just if you hear nothing else, there's no excuse for abuse. But if your spouse maybe is verbally abusive and they're using words and saying things that are derogatory and calling you names, if you're doing that, just know that's going to lead to resentment. So both men and women, husbands and wives, if you are intimidating your spouse, saying verbally abusive things, that is going to lead to resentment. Making them the villain in all things and making you the victim in all things. So if your spouse is always the villain and you're always the victim, that's going to create a sense of resentment in your marriage, in your relationship. Thirdly, neglecting their wants, needs, and desires. When they're telling you what they need from you, when they're telling what they want from you, when they're telling you what they desire from you, and you neglect that time and time again, day after day, night after night, week after week, then what happens is that that creates a sense of resentment, and they start thinking, maybe I married the wrong person. Maybe they don't love me. Maybe I don't love them. Because what's happening is you're neglecting their wants, needs, and desires. Quashing their dreams, goals, and ideas. The more you step all over their dreams, all over their goals, never acknowledge what they would like to accomplish in life. Fifthly, rejecting them emotionally and physically. When you reject your spouse, you are creating a sense of resentment in their life. When you compare them to others, I've actually heard women say to their husbands in counseling, and I've heard men say the same thing in both directions, but this one particular case comes to mind. A woman said to her husband, she goes, well, at least my first husband had a real job.
2: Wow.
1: So when you compare to others,
2: man,
1: that really does cause some resentment. When there's a sense of invalidation, when they go, I'm never being heard, I'm never being validated, what I'm saying just never seems to register. When you never find a solution, when you're constantly just going through the motions and everything is about drama, drama, drama, and there's no solution in what you're doing. When you bring addiction into the home, I've heard so many say, because of the alcohol, because of the drugs, because of this, I resent this person. And when you have just a sense of gross irresponsibility, so when you're not fulfilling and paying bills and doing those things. So resentment crushes attachment. It crushes connection. It makes a person feel bitter. Aggravation and irritation spills over into the other parts of the family. And ultimately, depression sets in. It impacts your spiritual walk because resentment is a form of unforgiveness. So if you want to deal with the forgiveness or the resentment in your life, bring in the

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2: Today shows a high of 71 degrees with a low of 68 degrees and a 90% chance of thunderstorms.
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0: This is Greg Sullivan, president of Sound Radio. 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
3: Today shows a high of 71 degrees with a low of 68 degrees and a 90% chance of thunderstorms.
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Back in 2023, when the honor of becoming president was bestowed upon me, the Lord impressed on me two things: relocation and community involvement. 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

I'm not going back there. Or on the radio, they turn it off. Oh, whew. Oh, and the devil plants those seeds, those fiery darts. But not you. You're a good person. I hear that. Shane, but you should see my neighbor, Bill. He's this guy. I did.

0: Christ, you are going to be opposed. In our days, to be a true Christian is really to become a scandal. 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
2: How many of you need a little help when you do fall? How many of you need a little encouragement instead of being beat up by the Word of God? And that's what it says here. A good man may fall into the hands of Satan, but God will not leave him there. Barnes notes on the Bible, though he sometimes is disappointed, though he is not always successful, though he might be unfortunate, yet this will not be his final ruin. And the pulpit commentary, the good man may be afflicted. He may even fall into some fault or a grievous sin, but God will not leave him there. That's so important. Anybody to take away that I'm encouraging sin is devastating. How do you encourage people when they fall? He says, though they fall, they will not be utterly cast down. Here's a story, even to those I know, many listening in the prisons and some later. Though he fall, if you've fallen, you don't need to stay there. You don't need to stay there. Maybe even some of you have fallen. You barely got here. You fell into sexual sin. You drink too much. You smoke too much. You're just falling. You made a big mistake. God says, don't stay there. Don't stay there. God will uphold you with his right hand, the hand of strength. But here's the thing. He's got to be able to reach something. You got to reach up. Say, God, re-strengthen my life. Put me back up on that spot again. I want that relationship. You've got to reach down to grab the hand of God. And he will see you through. He called them to repentance. And as John was finishing his course, died at a young age, was beheaded. As he was reaching that moment, he said, who do you think I am? I'm not the Christ, but there is one coming after me, the sandals of whose feet I am not even worthy to take off, to loosen. What does that mean? Well, I'm glad you asked. It's powerful. To unloosen Jesus' sandals was actually the office of a servant. And John means, therefore, that he was unworthy to perform the lowest office for the Messiah. That's what you would do. Kings would come in and wear them, they're sort of like, oh, take off my sandal. Wouldn't that be nice if you could? That's kind of comfortable. You don't have to try to take your shoes off, untie. You just have somebody else do it. I'm going to try that tonight. What do you think? No, that won't work. No, she'd probably do it. But I'll take yours off. I'll take yours off. Remind me. And rub the feet too, you know? Wash them. You guys got me. First service gets me distracted a lot because I can't. With second service, I've already worked through a lot of this mentally. I know what to say, what not to say at the second. But so he's saying, I'm not even worthy to take off Jesus' sandals. Guys, humility is so important. Can I tell you something I've learned over the years? Those who think they're humble aren't. Because the truly humble realizes just how broken they are and how much pride can come in. I'm doing good today, Lord, but help me tomorrow. I'm humble. I've been humble for a couple of years and I... Never. I've never seen the humble say that. Not even once. They bow up. They flex back. And that's not healthy. When you repent, you're able to receive. Maybe some of you need to hear that this morning. Maybe some of you need to hear that this morning. Did you know it's very

even physically, spiritually, emotionally, to hold on to bitterness and resentment and jealousy and anger. It's toxic to the body. And we have to let those things go. Let those things go. Here's the good news about what I do. I don't have to call it out. You're convicted right now. Well, how do you know that? Because I've been in that seat. You know that thing God's, why did he say that today? Deal with it. Repentance opens a beautiful door. Repentance opens a beautiful door. It's a level of brokenness. It's beautiful. Okay, he's in first gear. Now he's going to fifth. He's hitting the nitrous oxide. Men and brethren, sons of the family of Abraham. In other words, all you listening and those among us who fear God, to you the word of this salvation has been sent. In other words, the message of the Redeemer, the Messiah, went out. It's actually for the Jews first. And Paul, actually, and Peter, they talk about the Jews rejected, so I went to the Gentiles. For those who dwell in Jerusalem and their rulers, because they did not know him. They did not know Jesus. He's basically saying this Messiah we've been waiting for came and you don't know him. Talk about offensive. And I wish there was so much more I want to get into, but next Sunday, God willing, right? Everything's God willing. Next Sunday, I'm going to pick up on this because it's so important. And here's the thing. They didn't listen to the voices of the prophets, which is amazing because they memorized the prophets. They knew exactly. It's like, oh, I've never read that in the Bible. They didn't have the Bible. They had a scroll. And they would read it. They knew it. You actually had to learn, I believe, memorize a good portion of it to become a Pharisee. And so he's saying, you're not listening to the very people you proclaim every Sabbath. You think there's a little, it's getting a little heated in there yet? But see, guys, that's what truth does. That's what it does. It loves you enough to hit you straight with the truth. It calls things out. That's true love. It tells people the truth. This might hurt, but I love you enough to tell you the truth. And that's what Paul, I love my people so much, I would give my life for them, but you're not listening to the voice of the prophets, nor are many today. The prophets, I had to take out so many scriptures, guys. I almost want to just do a separate handout. How many of the prophets wrote about Jesus? And they couldn't just, they were blinded by a veil of pride. The veil they were blinded by was pride, because other Pharisees, religious leaders, Nicodemus comes to him. They're open. They're like, wait a minute. Look at all these signs and wonders. Remember what they said in Micah? Remember what Zechariah said? Remember what Isaiah said about the suffering servant? I mean, if they wanted to, here's the thing. If they were open and teachable, God would have showed them. But they were closed off. And that happens today as well. Why? Because pride blinds. Pride blinds people to the message of the gospel. They don't want to receive it. And the more you push something away, the quieter you'll quiet the voice of conviction. That's why with June coming up, many people know what they celebrate in June, right? The more we can elevate this, the more we can push it in your face, the more we can get schools to do, the more we can do it, the less the voice of conviction will be heard. That's why they try to silence things like that. Correct? They don't want to hear it. So let's talk about a few just to give some of you an idea in case you don't know. Isaiah 7 said he would be born of a virgin. What are the chances of that? Therefore, the Lord himself will give you a sign. Behold, the virgin will conceive and give birth to a son. He will call him Emmanuel. God is with us. No doubt they knew about Mary. They would actually call Jesus a son of fornication because they knew that Joseph didn't have a relationship with her. And so
you know, it was pretty clear that many people believe she, you know, had an affair before she was married. The Jews, it's the only way they could get out of it. But also, if they would talk, no, that didn't happen. They would tell, and they would read the prophets. It also says a king will come from Bethlehem. All you have to do is ask Jesus where he was born. I don't think he lied. Again, we don't know how many people asked him that. I mean, they said, is anything good come from Nazareth? Jesus of Nazareth? How do you know he didn't say, oh, by the way, I was born in Bethlehem, moved to Nazareth, hello, and then this, boom, Micah 5:2, but you, Bethlehem, out of you will come forth for me one to be ruler over Israel, whose origins are from old, from ancient time. Isaiah roars with excitement. Prepare the way of the Lord, make a straight highway for our God in the desert. What is John the Baptist doing? Isaiah, a light in the future, he will honor Galilee of the nations. The people walking in darkness have seen a great light. Now this one is why would they not think of this? Here comes Jesus on a donkey. We talked about that at Easter. Wouldn't you think, if you know your word, you say, oh, Zechariah, here comes your king, the righteous and victorious, humble, riding on a donkey. Like before Jesus, when they were learning their religion, would they ever wonder, like, oh boy, I wonder what that's about? I thought he's coming back on a white horse with 10,000 zealots to take out Rome. What's this thing about a donkey? You would think, betrayed for 30 pieces of silver. Zechariah, keep in mind, these prophets are written 700 years, 500 to 700 years before Jesus. Zechariah, so they weighed out my wages, 30 pieces of silver. When the Pharisees are paying Judas, do you think this might bing, bing, bing, bing, bing, bing? Hey, wait a minute, I've read about this before. Well, hold on, it gets worse. And the Lord said to me, throw it to the potter, this magnificent price at which they valued me. Judas gives the money back to the Pharisees. They say, this is blood money. Let's go buy the potter's field. Pride. Pride. Maybe you're a believer, but you still have a lot of pride. I would encourage you to repent of that this morning. It never works out good. Psalm 22. Unimaginable anguish, crying out, they divided my garments among them and they cast lots for my clothing. Can you imagine the Pharisees seeing this and go, wait a minute, wait a minute. They actually wouldn't know 22:18. The chapter and verses were added about 500 years ago, thank God. But also, that's why it's important to read the Bible in context, because it was written as a whole psalm, or is written as a whole book of Jude, and you want to read everything. But it said, they're going to divide my garments. And there's many, many, many more prophecies. I could stay up here until second service starts. It's amazing. And if you drive a semi truck, he's coming out of fifth gear, he's clicking the switch, he's going into five more gears, 10 speed. And though they found no cause for death in him, they asked Pilate that he should be put to death. Now when they had fulfilled all that was written concerning him, they took him down from the tree and they laid him in a tomb. But God has raised him from the dead. Can you imagine I can guarantee that didn't happen. What do you think happened, those of you who have read ahead? I think, yeah, some believed, some mocked. Some believed, some mocked. But this is interesting. No cause for death. No cause for death. So they may be sitting there, others, so why did he die? Why did he die if there is no cause for death? And many of you, of course, know, but it's good for those who may not. He wasn't killed because of his own actions. He was killed because of our actions. He's on the tree because of you and me.
And Paul will go on to really explain this, especially Romans and other places, what happened. And he uses a big word, as you know, in the New Testament, propitiation. Propitiation. He basically absorbed the wrath of God. So there was no cause of death in him. He absorbed what should have been on me and you. He took that, and the penalty was paid in full. And it's a very beautiful thing. And on that note, there's another prophecy about the suffering servant. This one, this is probably one of the top ones where these guys must have been so blinded by pride, but he was pierced for our transgressions. He was crushed for our iniquities. Wouldn't they go, this is being fulfilled in our hearing. Isaiah 53 is powerful. We have no slide for this, so I just want you to listen though. This is incredible. 700 years before Jesus, Isaiah, in this whole chapter, he said, "Who has believed our report? To whom has the arm of the Lord been revealed? For he shall grow up before him a tender plant as a root out of dry ground. He has no form or comeliness. And when we see him, there is no beauty that we should desire him. Average guy. He was despised and rejected by men, a man of sorrows, acquainted with grief. And we hid, as it were, our face from him. He was despised and we did not esteem him. Surely he has borne our griefs and carried our sorrows. Yet we esteemed him stricken, smitten by God and afflicted." Oh, he must be chastised by God because he deserved it, is what this is saying that we would think. "But he was wounded for our transgressions. He was bruised for our iniquities. The chastisement of our peace was upon him, and by his stripes we are healed. All we like sheep have gone astray, and we have turned everyone to his own way, and the Lord has laid on him the iniquity of us all." They had no excuse. It could have been the final call before their final fall. And so that's a good closing thought. For some here maybe, for those listening later, the final call before the final fall. Luke 16:31 says, "If they do not hear Moses and the prophets, neither will they be persuaded though one rise from the dead." And you know the story, of course, right? The rich man and Lazarus, you know, they're divided on this gulf, and the rich man is in torment. Many believe it's called Abraham's bosom, and it's a place of holding place until the final judgment. And for the person who believed, the Lazarus, it was for when Jesus is crucified and rises again. And he's like, "Please send somebody to my family." And he says, even if somebody rose from the dead, they would not be persuaded. And we see that here. That's exactly what happened. And they still did not believe. So the final point is, like I said, some believed. We're going to read in Acts. Some believed, but some, it actually says mocked. Mocked. If you're hearing the sound of my voice and you're a mocker, be careful. You will not mock God and win. Whatever you sow, you will reap. There is a judgment coming. This maybe for some is the final call. You need to make that decision. I know you might not hear this at a lot of churches, but it's the truth. Our job is to point you to the Savior. My job is to not be a motivational speaker. My job is actually not to just encourage everybody. Don't step on any toes. It's to point people to the truth of the Scriptures. And you've heard me say this before. The same sun out there, the same sun that we see, it melts the wax or it hardens the clay. The choice is yours. The choice is yours. And let me tell you, when you melt, it's powerful. That's called humility. That's called repentance. That's called brokenness. That's called, blessed are the beggars.
for they shall inherit the kingdom of God. And that's why prideful man doesn't want to bow their knee, because they are God and they are on a highway to hell. So I want to ask you this morning, if you don't know Him, to make that decision. The Bible says repent and believe. Repent and believe. That's what I love about this. Yeah, that's some heavy. People say, man, dude, that's heavy. Whoa, you're out, you're extreme. But I'm giving you the hope. I'm giving you the hope. Just humble yourself. Hello? It's only heavy if you don't want to repent and you leave here upset. I'm not going back there. Or on the radio, they turn it off. Oh, whew. Oh, and the devil plants those seeds, those fiery darts. But not you. You're a good person. I hear that. Shame, but you should see my neighbor Bill. I'm a good guy. This guy. I did in my 20s. We'll make every excuse we can to not repent and humble ourselves. No excuses off limits. No excuses off limits. I've been hurt by the church. Well, so have I. I've been food poisoned, but I still eat food. Well, how could God allow that? Well, if you read the Bible and ask His heart, you'll see how God allows and why He allows. Stop with the excuses. So we are going to go into baptisms during closing worship. Maybe some of you are in a prodigal state and you want to get baptized. And you want to say, I want to rededicate my life. I would love to baptize you. I've done that before. Or maybe you're coming to know Jesus for the first time. It's so simple. The Bible says, repent and believe. Repent and believe, and you will be saved. Here's the beautiful thing about repentance. You're saying, I acknowledge what God is saying is true. I'm choosing His way, and I'm accepting that I wasn't going the right direction. I'm acknowledging that God's way is right. That's really what it is. It's repenting, changing my mind about how I feel about sin.

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You can find more information at westsidechristianfellowship.org. 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And for all the latest on what God is doing with His ministry here, please be sure to follow us on most social media platforms. 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Thank you again for listening to today's message of Regaining Lost Ground, where we are reminded daily, times change, truth does not.

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0: Occasionally, but very rarely, life delivers moments that clearly feel monumental, even providential. It's as though God orchestrated all the key elements, like stars lining up in the skies, and something dramatic occurs that changes history forever. Today on Insight for Living, Chuck Swindoll describes one such moment. In his biographical study of Esther, he'll show us how this woman of strength and dignity walked hand in hand with destiny. Chuck is teaching from the first and second chapter of the book that bears her name, and he titled today's message, "There She Goes, Miss Persia."
1: God not only moves in unusual ways, He also moves, I'm convinced, on uneventful days. I think He is just as involved in the mundane events as He is in the miraculous. I believe His hand is in it all. Let me illustrate from the Scriptures a perfect example of an unknown young woman whose life had nothing to do with the events we're going to spend our time looking at for the next number of minutes. And yet in God's tapestry, He was weaving together an unknown orphaned young woman into the life of the most powerful man in the Persian Empire. My Bible is open to one of the most least read sections of the Scriptures, the book of Esther. Like the story begins, now it took place in the days of Ahasuerus, the same one who reigned from India to Ethiopia over 127 provinces. He gave a banquet. Now, there's nothing new about banquets in nobility. That's common, standard operating procedure. He gave a banquet, however, that was like no other banquet. Observe the size of it. It was for all his princes and attendants, army officers of Persia, so there was military brass as well as nobility, the nobles and the princes of his provinces being in his presence. When he displayed the riches of his royal glory and the splendor of his great majesty for many days. Now look, 180 days. We're talking 6 months of banqueting. He invited, however, another group and a larger group to a second banquet on the heels of the first. When those days were completed, we read in verse 5, the same king gave another banquet, and it lasted 7 days. It was for all the people who were present in Susa, the capital, from the greatest to the least in the court of the garden of the king's palace. So now he opens the doors and lets anybody in, from the least to the greatest, and they must have come by the hundreds, maybe by the thousands. Think of that place. 7 days. Drinks were served in golden vessels of various kind, and the royal wine was plentiful according to the king's bounty. Hold nothing back. Bring it on. Let them have all they want for 7 days. This went on. The queen wasn't there. Apparently, in the king's orders, there would not be the presence of Queen Vashti and her friends. So verse 9 tells us she gave a banquet for the women in the palace which belonged to King Ahasuerus. So in another part of this palace, she held her banquet. On the seventh day, when the heart of the king was merry with wine, the guy was soused. He was drunk. And while he was in this drunken, unrestrained mental state, he makes a command to his wise men, that are at least listed here, the 7 eunuchs who served in his presence. And this is what he commanded. They were to bring Queen Vashti before the king, her royal crown, the original says turban, whatever, she was to wear her royal headpiece in order to display her beauty to the people and the princes, for she was beautiful. You can count on this. When Scripture says she's beautiful, it really means it. It isn't trying to show favor toward her because she's a queen. If she was ugly, it would probably say she was ugly. But when it says she's beautiful, it means she was a knockout. And she was to come wearing her royal headdress, and she was to display her beauty for all of his half-drunk friends to see. Now, some Jewish scholars wrestle with what this means. Some suggest it simply meant she was to come unveiled, which would have been scandal enough in a Persian court. Others suggest that she was to come wearing only her crown, which would have been another kind of scandal. She said no. Queen Vashti, verse 12, refused to come at the king's command. Alexander White, a writer of Old Testament and New Testament characters, does a masterful job with the book of Esther, lifting a little section from what he has written. Whatever the royal order that came to her out of the banqueting hall exactly was, the brave queen refused to obey it. Her beauty was her own and her husband's. It was not for open show among hundreds of half-drunk men. I shall leave this part of the unsavory story veiled up in all the restrained and dignified language of the sacred writer. Doesn't that sound like something written in the 19th century? Isn't that beautiful? I won't let my imaginations run wild. Well, not being Alexander White, I did. And I'll tell you what, I admire Vashti. I admire Queen Vashti. Since when does submission mean that the wife is a sexual pawn in the carnal desires of her husband, no matter what they may be? It was never God's design that a wife submit to whatever extreme whims a husband may entertain. To carry out evil desires from his mind is to rob a woman of her dignity and to display her before a public that would have nothing in mind but lust is not submission, it's slavery. And it's still slavery. And it isn't right. And I applaud Vashti for her courageous decision. Marriage does not give a husband the right or the license to fulfill his basest fantasies by using his wife as a thing. I think I'm about unshockable, having been in ministry, but every once in a while I have to suck in my breath in a bit of shock when I hear what some men demand of their wives, calling it submission. It is really a shame. Be careful, men, what you command of the woman God has given you. Be certain that it doesn't assault her dignity as a person and turn a lovely human being into a sexual thing for you or for others to watch. Well, Queen Vashti's words enraged the king. He absolutely couldn't stand it. Remember, he's drunk. Verse 12 tells us, the king became very angry and his wrath burned within him. Naturally, in this condition, he's got men around who want to do nothing more than please him, regardless of what it would require. And so he said to the wise men who understood the times, men who were close to him, and they are described, or at least they are named in verse 14, not to be confused with the eunuchs mentioned earlier. Those who were close to him seven princes of Persia and Media who had access to the king's presence and sat in the first place in the kingdom. These would be his cabinet, his advisors, if a king would ever submit to such. And his question is, according to law, what is to be done with Queen Vashti? Because she did not obey the command of King Ahasuerus delivered by the eunuchs. What are we going to do? What's our game plan? In the presence of the king and the princes, Memucan said this. By the way, one of my sources, interesting enough, said there's extra biblical literature to prove that Memucan had trouble at home. And he naturally would use this as an opportunity to give his wife a message indirectly stamped with the signet of the king's ring. And so he said, Queen Vashti has wronged not only the king, but all the princes and all the peoples who are in all the provinces of King Ahasuerus. I would say that's a little overreaction, wouldn't you? But he says it nevertheless. The queen's conduct will become known to all the women, causing them to look with contempt on their husbands, saying, King Ahasuerus commanded Queen Vashti to be brought into his presence, and she didn't come. You see, the fear, obviously, is that before long, all women will be doing what Queen Vashti has done, and the men will lose control of their wives. And this day, the ladies of Persia and Media who have heard of the queen's conduct will speak in the same way to all the king's princes. And there will be plenty of contempt and anger. Can't you hear this? All men's gathering as they are all agree. Yeah, that's right, man. My wife's like that. Man, she hears about Vashti. She's going to go nuts. She's already a rebel, but she's going to get absolutely out of it. On and on and on. And finally, he's got the king all ready for his suggestion. If it pleases the king, let a royal edict be issued by him. And let it be written in the laws of the Medes and the Persians. Remember, that's the law that's never changed. So that it cannot be repealed that Vashti should come no more into the presence of King Ahasuerus. Now, that was his right. He certainly had the right to say, that's it, curtains. You've seen the last of me, lady. You're gone. So directly, this edict had to do with his own home and his own marriage. But he goes further. Let the king give her royal position to another who is more worthy than she. Now, right about now, you're probably thinking, what in the world does all of this have to do with righteous things? I mean, I am trying to find Esther in this book, and I can't find. All I've got is a banquet and a king and more than 6 months of drinking and display of carnal appetites. And wait a minute. Remember what we said? God not only moves in mysterious ways, he moves in mundane days. His hand is not removed from this scene. Did you notice what I just read? Vashti will be gone, and let the king give her position to another more worthy than she. Enter Esther. But what you have to remember is that Esther doesn't have the foggiest idea of this little chamber of men with their little minds working out their little frustrations regarding their own homes. Esther is about her business, living her life just like your daughter and mine, or your son and mine, or you and I are living our lives today, knowing nothing of a chamber where they are meeting that will have something to do, quite possibly, with our entire future. This is the beauty of the Christian life. This is the wonder of God's sovereignty. He works in these remarkable ways, moving and pushing and changing minds until he brings even, let me say it, out of the most carnal and secular of settings, a decision that will set our course anew. We're going to see that all the way through this book, and I love it. So little is said of this. We live in such an ultra-Christian mentality that we think God is asleep when it comes to nations, or God is out of touch when it comes to carnal banquets, or God wrings his hands when it comes to godless rulers who make decisions that are so unfair, in fact, so rash and even stupid. Trust me, God is at work even in an ancient scene like Persia. Look at verse 20. They go a little further in the edict than I think would be practically possible to require. When the king's edict, which he shall make, is heard throughout all his kingdom, great as it is, then all women will give honor to their husbands, great and small. I'm not sure about that. And this word pleased the king and the princes, and the king did as Memucan proposed. He sent letters to all the king's provinces, to each province according to its script, and to every people according to their language. Notice what it says. Every man shall be the master in his own house and the one who speaks in the language of his own people. He'll be in charge and he will speak for the family. Now I want to ask you a question. Since when did a letter from the king make any wife submissive? Okay? I'm all for submission, as long as it's biblical kind of submission. I'm all for the husband being the leader of the home, as long as it's God's kind of leader, set forth in Scripture, not some wild, fundamentalistic concept of leadership and submission. I'm all for those roles, and I believe in them, and I preach them every chance I get. But the perversion of such, or the requirement of such, always amazes me. Since when did legislation bring about submission? Certainly from some king no one had ever met, or very few of them. Nevertheless, it goes out, and the plan begins to unfold. Back to Alexander White. Let us take heed to note that the sacred writer's whole point is this, that the divine hand was, all the time, overruling Ahasuerus's brutality, Vashti's brave womanliness, and Esther's beauty. And her elevation into Vashti's vacant seat, all this, more than all this, to work together for the deliverance and the well-being of the remnant of Israel that still lay dispersed in the vast empire of Persia. Wow, is that great? God's heart is on his people, a remnant in Persia, away from Zion. He must preserve them from extinction. That requires decisions from the top, and that requires one of his people to be there, namely Esther, who will someday be sitting beside Ahasuerus, whom she doesn't even know today. After these things, the next chapter begins. For a moment, if you will allow me, put your index finger here at Esther 2 and turn ahead to Proverbs chapter 21. Job, Psalms, Proverbs 21. There it is. Verse 1. Here is a verse that is seldom mentioned, but it needs to be underscored today. The king's heart is like channels of water in the hand of the Lord. He turns it wherever he wishes. Beautiful. Here's King Ahasuerus, who is written on the stones that have been unearthed, the king of the world. And all he is a little tributary in the hands of Almighty God. He will move his heart wherever he, capital H, wishes. And I got news for all of us in case we've forgotten. God is in no hurry. You've discovered that, haven't you? You know, we all think if God's in this, he'll change things. like within an hour or so. Certainly by sundown. Absolutely by the end of the week. No. I've said nothing about timing. God does not go by the human clock. Compared to the works of mankind, God is extremely deliberate and painfully slow. He moves ever so slowly. I'm not original in this, but God's wheels grind slowly and exceedingly fine. Don't worry. Get a big picture today. Put your anxieties on hold. God is at work. If He is able to move the heart of the king like little channels and of water coming from the reservoir, then believe me, He's able to reshape and rechannel lives that right now you think are long gone, lost, and calling their own shots. No, not at all. Now, Esther chapter 2. Quickly now, back to Esther chapter 2. After these things, that's enough to make you go back to sleep. Having done all of this, we're back to the palace. So what? After what things? Oh, wait a minute. When you read your Bibles, pay attention to little particles, to opening lines, to that which the average reader would say, let's get on to what's exciting. Pause and look. I did that. I've been studying this for some time, and I found that after these things is pregnant with meaning. It is full of truth. Remember what I told you to put on the back burner in chapter 1? In the third year of his reign. Now, when I read after these things, I thought, well, fourth year of his reign. How about the end of the third year of his reign? And I began to read through the chapter, and I didn't find any help until I came to verse 16 of chapter 2, where Esther, who wins the Miss Persia contest, Esther is taken to King Ahasuerus to his royal palace in the 10th month, which is the month Tebeth, in the 7th year of his reign. You telling me 4 years have gone by in between chapters 1 and 2? So I thought, what happened during those 4 years? Learn a little history. Ahasuerus, also known as King Xerxes, reigned, and you count backwards because it's B.C., from 486 to 465 B.C. 486 to 465. The events of chapter 1 must have happened 483, because it's in the third year. The events of chapter 2 must have occurred 479, since it's 7 years from when he began, right? What happened in 480, 479? Well, that's a great question. I'm glad you asked. History books tell us that this particular king, whom the books call Xerxes, and I quote, made an ambitious but disastrous attempt to conquer Greece. He returned defeated. So, after these things, he led an expedition to wipe out this growing giant on the surface, Greece, and he was defeated. And like a dog that's been whipped, he tucked his tail between his legs and went yiping back to Susa, the capital, lonely. And he opened the doors of the palace. And there was no lovely wife to greet him with arms outstretched. No comforting words of understanding. For the first time, he has been defeated on the battlefield. There's nothing good on the stove in the kitchen. And he's lonely.
0: Xerxes returned from his greatest defeat to an empty palace, a king that was powerful beyond measure, but he was profoundly alone. It's a reminder that position and possessions never fill the hollow places that only God can reach. 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
2: Life Radio, a hard-hitting five-minute analysis on today's issues. Unplanned pregnancy, abortion, politics, the American family. 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
0: Hi, I'm your co-host Todd Clayton, and welcome to Life Radio. Our guest today is Kirk Cameron, and he was our guest speaker recently at the Celebrate Life banquet here in Baton Rouge. And here's a little bit of what he had to say.
3: Now, once you have good morality, now you have the proper foundation for your laws. And there's the man of law, the judge seated in his chair, and he's holding the book of law in his hand. Notice that the book of law in the judge's hand is directly below the book of law in faith's hand, indicating that man's laws must always line up under God's laws or they're not good laws. And those laws are to be balanced on his right with justice. And there's Lady Justice carved into the stone holding the scales of equity in one hand and the sword in the other, indicating that the government does not bear the sword in vain. But there's equity in the application of that law. Whether you were a government official and you were high up on the totem pole, or you were just an average person, the law applies to everyone. But that justice was also to be balanced, as it shows to his left, with mercy. Well, what does mercy have to do with law? I mean, the law is the law. You break the law, you get punished. The law is there to restrain evil. Well, but the laws must also reflect the character of God. And God is a God of justice and a God of mercy. Once you have civility and evil is being restrained within your society, now you can educate your children. And education is represented by a woman. This is likely a mother. Notice this is not a government official. This is a mom who's wearing the victory laurel wreath around her head. She's holding the book of knowledge in her hand, which is the Bible, and on her right, she's training up her child in the way he or she should go. It says youth, and they're taking notes as she's teaching. And they believe that if you would instruct your children to the third and fourth generation, they wouldn't depart from wisdom. And there's the old man with a long white beard holding a globe and a Bible, indicating he has a biblical worldview. They believe that if you started with faith and let that transform your heart by the word of God and inform your morality, which are the basis for your laws to restrain evil, you could then build up the next generation through educating them in a biblical worldview, and the result would be this final man here, who is liberty. That's liberty man. He's been liberated internally from the power and penalty of sin, and externally from the power of tyrants and bad governments. He's dressed in the full armor of God found in Ephesians chapter 6. This is in Plymouth, Massachusetts. He's wearing the breastplate of righteousness, the helmet of salvation, the belt of truth. He's holding the sword of the Spirit. He's wearing the gospel sandals of peace. And the chains that once bound him to tyranny on his ankles and his wrists are broken. And they hang there as reminders. And he's got a claw of a lion over his shoulder. And the head and the hide of the beast is slain and draped across his back. Because as it says to his right, tyranny has been overthrown. And there the beast is on its back and his foot is on his chest and the sword is at his throat. And on his left is his wife and her name is Peace.
0: And we're going to have to end there for today. We'd like to thank Kirk Cameron for being our guest speaker at the 2022 Celebrate Life Banquet and Gala. It was really encouraging in what he had to say. 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
4: Today shows a high of 71 degrees with a low of 68 degrees and a 90% chance of thunderstorms.
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1: Welcome to Johnny Erickson Tata Sharing Hope. Here's our friend Johnny with a sweet story for Mother's Day.
2: And it's a story for any mom who's going through a painful trial or who still has a thorn in her heart from a past wound. Like my own mother, Lindy Erickson, when I broke my neck, that tragedy became her painful trial as much as mine. Of course, I didn't realize what a broken neck meant. I was just a teenager. To me, paralysis was something that would wear off in time, but my mother knew differently. And so, the painful thorn of my life-altering injury went far deeper into her heart than it did into mine. Over time, though, that thorn sank deeper into me as I began to understand the permanency of my paralysis. And while I was in the hospital, I read a little book that helped me adjust, and it was that Christian classic, maybe you've read it, Hinds Feet on High Places by Hannah Hernard. Perhaps you've heard of it, and if not, it's really something worth reading, especially if you're struggling through pain or hardship in your walk with Christ. My mother was blessed by it too. Hinds Feet is the story of the Good Shepherd's love for a little lame young woman named Much Afraid. And let me share with you our favorite part where the shepherd wants to give this lame girl a little seed. Okay, so here it goes. Much Afraid bent forward to look. Then she gave a startled little cry and drew back. There was indeed a seed lying in the palm of the shepherd's hand, but it was shaped exactly like a long, sharply pointed thorn. She said shrinkingly, "This seed looks very sharp. Won't it hurt if you put it into my heart?" And the shepherd answered gently, "It is so sharp that it slips in very quickly, but Much Afraid, I have already warned you that love and pain go together, for a time at least. If you would know love, you must know pain as well." Much Afraid looked at the thorn and shrank from it. Then she looked at the shepherd's face and repeated his words to herself, "When the seed of love in your heart is ready to bloom, you will be loved in return." And then a strange new courage entered her. She suddenly stepped forward, bared her heart, and said, "Please, then, plant the seed here in my heart." Then the shepherd pressed the thorn deep into her heart, and it was true. It did cause a piercing pain, but it slipped in quickly. And then suddenly, a sweetness she had never felt before tingled through her. It was bittersweet, but the sweetness was stronger. Her pale, sallow cheeks suddenly glowed pink and her eyes shone, and for a moment, Much Afraid did not look afraid at all. You know, reading that, I can say that was me, and that excerpt from the book also describes my mother. When I broke my neck, both of us learned that joy and pain go together. Peace and suffering do as well. And Tim Keller has said, "The joy of the Lord does not come after the sorrow. It does not come after the weeping. The weeping drives you into the joy. It enhances the joy. And then the joy enables you to actually feel your grief without it sinking you. And then you find you are finally emotionally healthy." That's what happened to me and my mother. And it's why for me, Mother's Day always has in it a hint of sorrow, but a lot of joy. So for you, mom listening, you who may yet still feel the thorn in your heart, let it drive you into the arms of your good shepherd. And when you do, this Mother's Day may well be bittersweet, but the sweetness will be all the stronger. And Lindy Erickson would agree.
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going to educate you on what happens the night before a photo shoot for your album cover. You bring a whole bunch of clothes with you because you don't know what you're going to need. You might go to different locations. You might have different colored backgrounds and you need options. So you bring a whole bunch of clothes with you and then, you know, you pick the best options for that setting. And for those clothes to look good, you have to iron all those clothes the night before. So that's what I'm doing here. We're going to iron this very wrinkled shirt here. And then after you get your clothes ironed, then you decide that they're all wrong and none of them are going to look right. And they all make you look fat and you know the drill. You nitpick everything to death. Then you remember that you're at the age now where it is what it is and you just don't care. And then you come to your senses and you realize that it's all going to be.

I'm Bobby Richardson, playing the best music on the planet. Thank you so much for trusting me with your day and tuning in and taking me everywhere you go. Hey, I'd love to do that and just speak blessings and encouragement into your life. That was Lee Park Worship with a little help from Todd Smith. Goodness and mercy. I've been talking about mercy. Psalms 86:5 tells us more about mercy. It says this from the King James Version, "Thou, Lord, art good and ready to forgive, plenteous in mercy unto all them that call upon thee." He has plenty of mercy. You can bring him your addiction, your shame, your sin, your pain. He will forgive and heal it all. His mercy never runs out. Carry that with you today. Meditate on that. Let that heal you from within. Here's the Mark DeBeld family. What's it like at home? I'm Bobby Richardson, playing the best music on the planet.

three sounds of Southern Gospel, the new sound. Scotty Inman, Broken Man Can. Wow, powerful message there. We're all broken. You got to admit, you're broken. You know, the world will do that. Situations will do that. Circumstances. We're all broken. But the Scripture says that He desires, God does, a broken and contrite heart. He'll take that brokenness, that crack, the shattered pieces He can put back together again, because His plan calls for you to be prosperous and have hope in your life. The enemy, the opposite. He wants you to stay broken. He wants you to be in pain. He wants you to look at the negative side of things. But I can tell you this, as Scotty's saying, a broken man can. He looks to God. You know, God loves you like, you are His children. Even though you may get frustrated with your kids, I'm sure He gets frustrated with us, but He loves us. Not gonna, you know, I've said this before, it doesn't matter what you do. Can I tell you this? God don't love you anymore. He doesn't love you anymore or any less. He doesn't love you anymore because you give or serve or do something else, and you help somebody in the parking lot, you give somebody food when they needed it. That's not it. Doesn't matter what you do, He's not going to love you anymore. Doesn't matter what you do, sin, the greatest of sin, fall away from Him, He's not going to love you any less. God is like a father standing out on the front porch every day, looking down that dusty road, waiting for His lost child to come home. He's waiting for some of you that are listening right now. He's ready to accept you into His arms right now. He wants to hold you and love you. He's not waiting for you to get your life straight first. He's not waiting for you to get out of rehab. He's not waiting for you to quit committing sin. He's ready for you to give your life to Him right now, at this moment. Lord, come into my heart. Forgive me for my sins. Can you say that?

Aether Vocal Band. Love them where they are, capping off three in a row. The Sound before them with Make It Count, and Rhonda Richardson, good friend of ours, Build My Mansion. Love that song. My mom used to sing that. Brings back some pretty good memories. Hey, I hope that your day is a wonderful day, beautiful day. We're here to hopefully, put a smile on your face with some scripture, encouraging words. It's the best music on the planet. You know, here's one right here off the request line. Ben Rochester Family coming your way with No Need to Doubt Him Now. I'm Bobby Richardson.

You know, we've been talking about mercy. We're talking a lot about mercy. It's a very important, you know, thing. I was reading a devotion here by Jensen Franklin, reaching out beyond justice to mercy. But we also have to understand the power of grace. Grace is the Lord giving you something you don't deserve. And mercy, well, that's God holding back what we do deserve. You know, God said in his temple there was to be a place of mercy. It was called the mercy seat that was there in the temple. When it comes to people in your life who have offended you, all of heaven screams, give them another chance. It really does. It's hard, isn't it? Every time you mess up, God is there offering his hand up out of the ditch you've fallen into. That mess you find yourself into, and the devil wants to say you're too low, you're too gone, too far gone. And God, he doesn't even hear you anymore. You've done this too many times. But God's hand is not too short that he can't reach you. And he can't see you. God's hands are coupled together with forgiveness and another chance. He says, I love you. I love you. I love that we serve a God of second and third and fourth chances. Where would we be without a God like that? A God that loves us. There's also always a mercy seat in God's house. When there's nothing but judgment and law, then failure is certain. It must be mixed with grace and mercy. I want you to meditate on the grace of God, the mercy of God today. Take it with you everywhere you go. Always, always give thanks.

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0: 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Back in 2023, when the honor of becoming president was bestowed upon me, the Lord impressed on me two things: relocation and community involvement. 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
2: Today shows a high of 71 degrees with a low of 68 degrees and a 90% chance of thunderstorms.
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0: 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I'm your host, Dr. David Orgis, and I'm here with Dr. Mark Crosby, pastor, educator, mental health professional, and of course, the resident expert here on The Family Ants Man. Now, today, we are going to be talking about when resentment wants to ruin your marriage from a biblical worldview. We do want to take a moment to thank the incredible people who make this show possible. Winter's Air, proudly serving the Denham Springs and surrounding communities, and the Day Smokehouse and Specialty Meats, located at 35770 LA Highway 16, just north of Denham Springs. Thank you guys for underwriting this show and your commitment to the community. Now, remember, this show is not a therapy session. We can't give personalized counseling advice, but we do want to provide biblical insights and practical wisdom to help you build a stronger, healthier, and a happier family. We also want to let you know that Live Oak Church is going to be hosting a marriage conference on August 28th and 29th. Called Together for Good, and we would love for you to join us. If you have benefited from The Family Ants Man at all, it would be a great way for you to get to meet us live in person and for you to continue to have a stronger, healthier, and a happier family. Dr. Mark, good to be here with you today. We have a great question in store for you, and a question that, as we teased a little bit in the title, yes. When resentment wants to ruin your marriage.
1: Yeah.
0: I know you've talked about some landmines in marriage
1: yep.
0: before, things that blow up your marriage.
1: Mm-hmm.
0: Talking about resentment today, does that rank in the top?
1: Oh, absolutely. I mean, resentment basically is a derivative of unforgiveness.
0: Okay.
1: And so what you're looking at here is when someone is not forgiving, not willing to reconcile, not willing to, again, patch things up, as they say.
0: Mm.
1: And so when that doesn't happen, then the only thing left is resentment. And resentment is something that, again, unfortunately, many couples experience for a variety of reasons. It could be over money. It could be over intimacy. It could be over political or spiritual beliefs. It could be over how we're parenting the children. It could be over something that happened, you know, years and years and years ago that never was resolved. Maybe when you're extremely immature, those early years of your marriage where you said things and did things and forgot things that you shouldn't have and now wouldn't have. But here we are, and they still have not let it go. They still remember that, hey, after the honeymoon, you said this or you did that or you didn't show up for this or it was my birthday and, you know, you didn't even acknowledge it. And for some reason, that just kind of hit a nerve and the resentment kicks in and it never went away.
0: Mm. Yeah, that's a great great way to frame that. And, you know, you talk about my little bit of my language, talking about derivative. A derivative is something that develops from an earlier form of something. And so I think sometimes we, you know, and you have talked about how, you know, we have some primary emotions, but then there are secondary emotions that come from those primary emotions not being addressed.
1: That's
0: and
1: right.
0: So it'll be interesting to look at that today. If you guys have questions that y'all want to ask us, we love to hear from you. We've got a couple that are in the queue that we were kind of putting together and getting ready to answer. And so if you guys have questions that y'all want to ask us, you can email us directly. FamilyAnswerMan@liveoak.church is our email address. FamilyAnswerMan@liveoak.church. That'll get you directly into our inbox and hopefully get your answer or your question answered on the show. So the question that we have for today is this. It says, my husband and I have been married for 10 years. Though we love each other, often, almost daily, I feel a strong resentment toward him. He never validates me. We never solve a conflict. We just sweep things under the rug. And I often feel neglected, and others often seem more important to him than I do. He tries to intimidate me with threats. How do I get past this?
1: Wow, yep. So, I mean, she checks a lot of boxes when it comes to reasons for resentment.
0: Right.
1: And so the reality is that resentment is very real. And unfortunately, it happens among married couples because the reality is simply that no one can hurt you quite like your spouse.
0: Mm, yeah.
1: And so sometimes this happens suddenly, the resentment. Sometimes it happens over time. Sometimes it can happen.

0: spouse is feeling disrespectful. So in this question, it sounds like the husband of this wife of 10 years has simply done those things.
1: Right.
0: In her question, she's, you know, laying out the foundation of why she feels what she feels. Mm-hmm. And so basically this resentment is a grudge. It's unresolved anger. It's something that the person has never gotten over, something the person has never processed or worked through. And what it does is, based on this question as well, is it buries and blocks intimacy. Mm-hmm. That's the problem with resentment, especially in a marital relationship. It buries and blocks any intimacy. And it does this not only on an emotional level, but does it actually on a hormonal, neurological level.
1: Really?
0: Yeah, so what happens is when you are angry or upset or hurt, you know, cortisol is released in your body and it takes on the receptors that, again, brings a sense of attachment. And when we do try to do something nice or gracious or loving, and the oxytocin is released, which is a hormone that creates an attachment, what begins to happen then is that cortisol is already on that receptor blocking the other hormone that creates attachment from happening. And so no matter how nice the person is, no matter how sweet the person is, we're just not feeling it.
1: Wow. So even in the moments where those are the things that should create some happiness and connection in the marriage, it's not even possible.
0: Well, so yeah, exactly. So for example, a lot of pastors or marriage therapists, for example, will say, well, look, y'all need to have a date night.
1: Yeah.
0: And so yeah, date nights are wonderful, but date nights don't do the job when you're going to date night full of resentment.
1: Okay. Yeah.
0: So when you're resenting that person, or you feel that person is unsafe, or that person has hurt you, you can go to the finest restaurant, you know, in the community. But if you're feeling this sense of disconnect and resentment and this sense of pain and hurt, the food may be nice, you know, you may look nice, all the trimmings and trappings of the date may go well. But if you still have that unresolved conflict inside of you, if you still have that part of you that the intimacy is being buried and blocked, it's hard to really have any kind of connection, even on date night.
1: Probably a lot of people listening that can relate to that,
0: right?
1: Maybe that have tried and been frustrated about it. Mm-hmm. So if that's the case, kind of how do we manage that?
0: So basically, you have to recognize the fact that, again, what this does. And so resentment creates a disconnect. It creates this emotional withdrawal. And so what happens is this, is that when a person is feeling this sense of disrespect, when they're feeling this sense of detachment, if you will, this disconnect, what happens is that they're just not available. They're just not present. They're just not interested in what it is you have to say. Now, they'll go through the motions. They'll still cook dinner. They'll still cut the grass. They'll still wash the car. They'll pick up the kids after school. They'll go to soccer practice, whatever. But in all of that, they're still very resentful. And what happens is, one of the great symptoms of this resentful behavior is that you hear from your spouse lots of sarcasm. Mm. Or, as we say, you know, in certain settings, lots of digs.
1: Yeah.
0: Well, they'll say things that are very disrespectful. They'll make these disrespectful remarks. And they'll hold on to past grievances. So if you're having a conversation and something is said, or you're trying to even be nice, they'll remind you that 2 weeks ago, you did something that was very disrespectful.
1: Mm.
0: 2 weeks ago, you did something that was very, you know, hurtful. 2 weeks ago, you did something that was very painful. And so this resentment kind of carries and laps and stacks and overlaps and stacks up to where, again, you just have this sense of, I don't want this person in my life. This person is not good for me. They're painful. You think thoughts of, maybe I married the wrong person. And in essence, what resentment is, it's a defense mechanism.
1: Mm.
0: And what it does is, it's protecting a person from the pain.
1: That helps us feel safe.
0: Yeah. And so resentment basically says, this is my boundary. This is how I keep you at arm's length. Mm. And so resentment is basically a defense mechanism that protects a person from the pain being caused, therefore, by the other person, in this case, their spouse. And the reason why resentment is so great between the husbands and wives is, again, it's because your spouse can hurt you unlike anybody else can. And unlike most people, you have a hard time getting away from your spouse, you know?
1: Yes, right.
0: Especially if you want to keep some order and some continuity.
1: Just in practicality of daily life sometimes.
0: Right,
1: yeah.
0: In the home. So the point is, nothing may have happened that would result in, you know, divorce, if you will.
1: Right.
0: But there's enough hurt and pain

0: to where you don't feel safe, you don't feel connected, you don't feel attached, you don't feel interested in who they are, what they have to bring. In other words, the brain never forgets the pain.
1: The brain never forgets the pain.
0: The brain never forgets the pain. And that's important. We forget that sometimes. You know, now, we forget that because, you know, in our marriage, we want to believe, hey, we kiss and make up and move on. But the reality is the brain never forgets the pain. And in other contexts, for example, if you're a five-year-old and you're walking down, you know, the sidewalk of your neighborhood and a dog comes and barks at you and scares you, that's one thing. But dog, the next day comes by and nips you on the leg, and it doesn't break the skin, but it's really painful. Well, the brain never forgets that.
1: Yeah.
0: You're walking down the next day, and the same dog or another dog comes and actually bites you on the leg that requires medical attention. The point is that from here on out, the brain never forgets the pain. So when you see a dog, you know, you are leery. When you see a dog, you are, you know, wanting to be, you know, some sort of protection, protecting yourself. When you see a dog, you may go the other direction because the brain never forgets the pain.
1: So if the brain never forgets the pain and we're trying to deal with our resentment, how do you get past that?
0: So you get past that by, first of all, acknowledging it. So again, if you want to kind of keep count, there's 10 things that, again, you need to be thinking about on getting past the resentment in your life. And so the first thing is you have to acknowledge it. You have to acknowledge what was done. You have to acknowledge what you experienced. And the other person has to acknowledge it as well. Again, you may need to explain why this hurts, which would be number two. Why forgetting your birthday was so hurtful. Why when your husband flirted with the waitress, why that hurt you. Why your husband got online and saw some things they should have never seen, why that hurt you. Or why your wife, you know, when she pushed you away, when you went to hug her, why that hurt you. So number one, getting past resentment, first of all, you have to acknowledge it. This is what I'm going through. This is what caused the pain in my life. This, you know, neglect or this sense of rejection really hurt me. And so you have to acknowledge it and explain why it hurts. Your spouse may not know that forgetting your birthday was really that painful because, you know, hey, people forget my birthday all the time. You know, it's like
1: it sounds silly, but there are people that's not that important to them.
0: Yeah. But for the person that this is important, you know, maybe they were waking up thinking, hey, you're going to give me a birthday gift, or hey, you're going to give me a surprise party, or hey, you're going to take me out to eat. And the whole day comes and goes and you did nothing. For some people, that hurts.
1: Right.
0: And again, the brain never forgets the pain. And so now they see you as a person who creates pain in their life, a person who's neglectful. And so you have to explain to your spouse why this hurts, why this is so important to you. Maybe it's from your childhood. Maybe, you know, you always wanted to have birthday parties and your mother never gave you one. You always hoped that you would, or vice versa. So acknowledge it, number one. Number two, explain why it hurts. Number three, express that you want to heal. In other words, express to your, you know, to your spouse, I want to get past this. I don't want to stay in this state of resentment.
1: You could see how that would be really important versus somebody just you acknowledging what happened, explaining why it hurt, and then saying, well, you did this to me, and leaving it there doesn't give much room for any kind of progress to be made.
0: Because what you want to do in every relationship is you want to heal when there's hurt. And so when you express to them, I want to get past this. I don't want to hold this grudge. I don't want to stay in this state of mind. I don't want to resent you for the next 25 years.
1: Right.
0: Because what will happen is this. If you never acknowledge it, if you never explain why it hurts, the odds are pretty high it's going to happen again.
1: Yeah.
0: They may forget your birthday next year. They may forget the anniversary. They may forget, you know, Christmas Eve or whatever it may be. And so what happens is that this pain begins to now compound. And so if you never acknowledge it, never talk about it, you never get past it, then the resentment gets greater and stronger and greater and stronger. And pretty soon, in some cases, the disconnect and the detachment can be so great that you just are living basically alone, even though your spouse is 2 feet away from you.
1: Wow.
0: Even though you're sitting on the same sofa, sleeping in the same bed, eating at the same, you know, breakfast table, you feel a million miles away. So again, how do you get past resentment? Number four, if you're keeping count, find something good to do for that person. In other words, or seek to include that person in something that you enjoy. And in other words, whatever you can do to maintain some emotional safety, but yet and still engage with that person in something that is enjoyable, something that is even positive. The classic case in point that many of our listening audience, I think, may be aware of, or maybe heard about, or at least you know who these people are, and that was Charles and Andy Stanley.
1: Yeah.
0: If you're not sure who that is, Charles Stanley was the former pastor of First Baptist Church of Atlanta, a wonderful man of God. Mm-hmm. His son, Andy Stanley, was a pastor of North Point Community Church there in Alpharetta, Georgia. And both godly men, both men, you know, have successful ministries, but they were not getting along for a while.
1: Yeah.
0: There was a huge rift between the two of them, and there was some resentment there on both parts. Resentment from dad to son, resentment from son to dad. And so what they decided to do, and again, this is not telling anybody's secret, this is all published in,
1: yeah, and they've talked very openly about it
0: in Andy's books, but what they would do is they would meet at a Mexican restaurant. And they would have chips and salsa and iced tea. And so what they were doing is they were meeting together, doing something that they both enjoy, chips and salsa, Mexican restaurant. And they were including each other while still maintaining some emotional safety.
1: Mm-hmm.
0: Meaning if things got out of hand, if things got, you know, a little heated, they could politely excuse themselves.
1: Right.
0: You know, they weren't bound by anything. So my point is that sometimes if you're having difficulty with someone, maybe you need to figure out what can we do that we both would enjoy, maintaining our emotional safety, and at least talk this out.
1: Mm.
0: Again, which goes to the fifth thing, and that is try to have conversation that repairs what's going on, that repairs resentment. Use I statements instead of you statements. You know, I'm struggling in this area instead of you did this to me.
1: Right. You automatically brings up the.
0: Absolutely. And everybody who's, you know, had psychology 101 knows this. But the reality is that I statements are much more easier to digest,
1: mm-hmm.
0: so to speak, than the you statement. Use and instead of but. Mm-hmm. If you say, look, I know you're a really nice person, but
1: again, you've dismissed everything before,
0: but you really upset me and you were very, you know, neglectful. But if you can say, I know you're a nice person and I know you want to work this out, that's a whole different way of communicating. So try to have conversation that repairs. Next, apologize, validate, and forgive. If somebody brings something up to you that, again, they're saying, look, I've had these feelings of resentment for a long time. Maybe you didn't realize what you did. Maybe you didn't realize what you said. Maybe you didn't realize how sensitive maybe I was. Maybe this is on me, but I just want you to know. So when they bring this up and there's an apology, then the best way to respond is through validation and forgiveness.
1: Mm-hmm. Yeah.
0: Because if you try to push back, you try to defend your position, you try to make it all their fault, then the resentment just continues.
1: Right. And that's something that Dale Carnegie was a big proponent of, taking, you know, apologizing anytime that you can and often and profusely, mm-hmm. when you do have some responsibility. And that's, you know, Jocko has been more on the extreme ownership of, hey, look, if you messed up or if there's a situation, just take ownership of your part of it. You don't have to take ownership for the other person,
0: right.
1: but take ownership for what you can take ownership of. And yeah. it helps to build a bridge for relationship.
0: Absolutely. Which is number seven, by the way. Own your role in what happened.
1: There we go.
0: There you go. Own your role in what happened. Understand there's something you need to work on. And if we're going to be really honest with ourselves, and even though a lot of folks may struggle with this, but the reality is there's all of us have areas we can work on.
1: Yeah.
0: All of us have areas that make things better. All of us have areas that we feel like, you know what, I'm not really good at this, or this is my weak spot, if you will, the weakness of my personality. So understand there's something that all of us need to work on. And if you don't believe that, just, you know, honk your horn so we can all see what delusion and denial looks like. Number eight, as change occurs, notice it. As change occurs, acknowledge it. Meaning this, if the person that has been verbally abusive, the person who has been kind of intimidating you, the spouse that has not, you know, acknowledged you or validated you or rejected you, and they start getting better.
1: Yeah.
0: They start making the change. They start doing the work. They start making the effort. Then go ahead and acknowledge that. Mm-hmm. Acknowledge that they are getting better. Acknowledge that things are, you know, improving.
1: Right. If you want to see change, then, you know, when the person that you're trying to invite into that healthier, you know, system and flow of the relationship, when they have that acknowledged, they're more likely to repeat that. Yeah. Whereas if you ignore it, there is nothing more frustrating than trying to do the right thing and having somebody ignore that and then feeling like, well, what's the point anyway?
0: And that's especially true of men. I mean, men love to have that sense of, again, that sense of acknowledgement, that sense of appreciation, mm-hmm. That sense of, hey, you see what I'm doing, you know, you recognize that I'm trying, and you've even rewarded some behaviors, yeah. you know, by saying something nice about it. And so that makes them want to, mm-hmm. you know, like you said, repeat that behavior. Stop the behavior that created the disagreement. In other words, stop the behavior. If you use deriding and derogatory language towards your spouse, and they've said, look, this is what I resent. You know, you make me feel, you know, worthless. Then stop the behavior that created the disagreement. Stop the behavior that created the resentment. And we have control over that. That's something we can do. Number 10, pray and seek wisdom on how to prevent future resentment. Mm. So again, this is something that I think everybody can and should bring to God, you know, ask for wisdom, so that, again, you can prevent future resentment. And again, one of the things that you'll hear from God's word is don't let the sun go down on your anger.
1: Yep.
0: We've said that, you know, hundreds of times on this program. But it's true. You know, don't let the sun go down on your anger. Work it out. Talk it out. Figure it out.
1: Which, if you go back to the question, that was one of the things that has been seemingly so hurtful, is that we just sweep everything under the rug. We never actually deal with these issues.
0: So if you're just tuning in, we have a wife of 10 years who feels this resentment toward her husband. Every time they have a disagreement or an argument or a conflict, they just sweep it under the rug. And now, over time, resentment has built up in her life towards her husband, to where she's going like, you know, I feel disconnected from this guy. Mm. And I'm sure there are many who are listening who can tell that story. I mean, you're probably driving down the road going, oh my goodness, I can relate to that. Well, the reality is that when you let the sun go down on your anger, that is what happens. You never work it out. You never figure it out. You never problem solve. You only have drama in your life. How to prevent future resentment. Notice, compliment what your spouse has done well. Mm. We are so quick, so easy to say, you know, the negative things about our spouse. You know, you didn't cook this right, or you didn't fix that, or you didn't fill the towels the way, you didn't unload the dishwasher the way you're supposed, you didn't load the dishwasher the way you're supposed to. You know, we're so quick to do that to our spouse.
1: And I'm a big believer that there's a correct way to wash to load the dishwasher.
0: Yeah.
1: Maximize efficiency.
0: Exactly.
1: But that's not one of those things that you...
0: And we notice, you know, the negatives, we notice the weaknesses of our spouse, but how often do we notice or compliment what your spouse does well?
1: That's right.
0: You know, we take it for granted. It's no more than they should have done. But the reality is that if you want to prevent future resentment, notice, compliment what your spouse does well. Beware of creating expectations. I mean, we put so many expectations on our spouse that eventually they will not be able to live up to them. And eventually they will feel like they disappointed us because they did not live up to the expectations. And then now they start resenting all these expectations we put on them that they know down deep they will not be able to fulfill, at least not forever and always. Mm. And so beware of creating those expectations. Again, as we said before, when something has happened, when there is a misunderstanding, a disagreement, you've neglected something, and they tell you about it, forgive, let it go, learn to accept, apologize. I mean, that is the oil to any relationship. And we said that time and time and time again. And then also, very similar to what we said earlier, appreciate what your spouse contributes to the family, the home, and the relationship.
1: Yeah.
0: You know, when you let them know how grateful you are, how much you appreciate what they're doing, how much, you know, what they have contributed means to you. And it could be something as simple as, you know, hey, you planned the family vacation. Awesome. Hey, you cleaned the car before we left on family vacation. Awesome. Oh, you know, you packed this amazing lunch so we don't have to have a $45 hamburger. You know, right. when we're traveling, you know, you saved us a lot of money so we can do other things, whatever it may be, but appreciate what your spouse contributes to the family, the home, and the relationship. Basically, resentment is a lack of repair of the relationship. Resentment basically is holding on to the negative. And the more you do that, the more you're going to, again, feel a disconnect from your spouse. That's why I see so many times, and the story of so many couples, when they go, I feel so alone when my spouse is sitting right next to me.
2: Right.
0: I feel so alone even though we're sleeping in the same bed. I feel so alone even though we're eating at the same table. I feel so alone even though we're on quote-unquote date night. You know, all we do is look at our phone. All we do is, you know, talk about the weather. All we do is, you know, look at the menu and stare down and kind of look around and see who else is here. Why is that? Because that resentment is there, and that feeling of connection is no longer as strong or as healthy as it should be.
1: Yeah, so if you guys want those positive interactions, and because people do take a lot of positive steps, if you those go back to just the neurochemistry, kind of sweeping out the resentment before you're working on and being cognizant of that, before you start working on repairing the relationship, is really important.
0: Absolutely. So again, here are some primary ingredients that lead to resentment. So if you're going, okay, what have I done? What am I doing? What am I not aware of? You know, as you're going home this evening, or as you're going to see your spouse later on tonight, you're going, okay, what is it that I need to stop doing that may be causing my spouse to feel resentment toward me? Number one, bullying, intimidating, verbal abuse, or physical abuse. By the way, there's no excuse for abuse.
1: Yeah.
0: Okay, so just if you hear nothing else, you know, there's no excuse for abuse. But if your spouse maybe is verbally abusive and they're using words and saying things that are derogatory and calling you names, you know, if you're doing that, just know that's going to lead to resentment. So both men and women, husbands and wives, if you are intimidating your spouse, saying verbally abusive things, that is going to lead to resentment. Making them the villain in all things and making you the victim in all things. So if your spouse is always the villain and you're always the victim, that's going to create a sense of resentment in your marriage, in your relationship. Thirdly, neglecting their wants, needs, and desires. When they're telling you what they need from you, and they're telling what they want from you, and they're telling you what they desire from you, you know, and you neglect that time and time again, day after day, night after night, week after week, then what happens is that that creates a sense of resentment, you know, and they start thinking, maybe I married the wrong person. Maybe they don't love me. Maybe I don't love them. Because what's happening is you're neglecting their wants, needs, and desires. Quashing their dreams, goals, and ideas. The more you step all over their dreams, all over their goals, never acknowledge what they would like to accomplish in life. Fifthly, rejecting them emotionally and physically. When you reject your spouse, you are creating a sense of resentment in their life. When you compare them to others, I've actually heard women say to their husbands in counseling, and I've heard men say the same thing in both directions, but this one particular case comes to mind. A woman said to her husband, she goes, well, at least my first husband had a real job.
1: Wow.
0: So when you compare to others,
1: man,
0: you know, that really does cause some resentment. When there's a sense of invalidation, when they go, I'm never being heard, I'm never being validated, what I'm saying just never seems to register. When you never find a solution, when you're constantly just going through the motions and everything is about drama, drama, drama, and there's no solution in what you're doing. When you bring addiction into the home, I've heard so many say, you know, because of the alcohol, because of the drugs, because of this, I resent this person. And when you have just a sense of gross irresponsibility, so when you're not fulfilling and paying bills and doing those things. So resentment crushes attachment, it crushes connection, it makes a person feel bitter. Aggravation and irritation spills over into the other parts of the family, and ultimately depression sets in. It impacts your spiritual walk because resentment is a form of unforgiveness. So if you want to deal with the forgiveness or the resentment in your life, bring in the forgiveness. Ask God to give you the strength that you need to recognize what's going on and to bring hope, healing, forgiveness, and grace into your marriage and into your life.
1: Well, there you have it from the Family Answer Man. Hope this episode, as always, has encouraged you and inspired you to make changes that lead to a stronger, a healthier, and a happier family.
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9: From the heart of our nation's capital in Washington, D.C., bringing compelling interviews, insightful analysis, taking you beyond the headlines and soundbites into conversations with our nation's leaders and newsmakers, all from a biblical worldview. Sitting in for Tony is today's host, Jody Heiss.
10: The Virginia Supreme Court is the final authority on Virginia constitutional questions. This is the end, folks. You will have the same map in 2026 for the congressional elections that existed in 2024. That is now unchangeable and immutable. That does not mean maps couldn't be changed by 2028, but they will not be changed by 2026.
11: That was former Virginia Attorney General Ken Cuccinelli on C-SPAN discussing the Virginia Supreme Court's ruling this morning on that state's redistricting referendum. Welcome to this May 8th edition of Washington Watch. I'm your Friday host, Jody Heiss. So glad to have you tuning in. All right, coming up today, we'll discuss the major ruling from Virginia's top court when Virginia Congressman Morgan Griffith will be joining us a little bit later in the program. Plus, North Carolina Congressman Greg Murphy will join us here shortly to discuss what will be on the agenda when Congress returns next week. We'll also discuss what is on President Trump's agenda when he visits China. And then later in the program, we'll be discussing the abortion drug case that's before the U.S. Supreme Court from both a medical and theological perspective. All that and much more straight ahead. As I mentioned earlier, Virginia's Supreme Court today threw out a new electoral map that was crafted by Democrats to flip four Republican-held seats in the U.S. House of Representatives. And joining us now is Washington Watch reporter Mary Stackhouse. Mary, this is positive news, certainly from a political perspective for Republicans, but tell us what's unfolding in this.
12: That's right, Jody. This is definitely a positive development for Republicans. The map in question was approved by voters in April. But today, in a 4-3 decision, the Virginia Supreme Court found that Democratic lawmakers had not followed proper procedure last year when they rushed to approve the referendum, making sure it happened before the November midterm elections. Now, Republicans hold a clear advantage in the national redistricting fight that began last year when Trump pushed Texas Republicans to rip up their electoral map and draw new district lines. Louisiana, Alabama, Tennessee, and South Carolina have taken steps toward drawing their new maps in time for the November elections. With Virginia's map now invalidated, Republicans could eventually end up with an advantage in 10 House seats or more nationwide, depending on the outcome of the efforts in southern states. Jody?
11: Very, very big news. All right. In fact, Mary, here a little bit later, Virginia Congressman Morgan Griffith will be joining me to talk a little bit more about this from his state's perspective, so I look forward to that. If I can turn to some international news, the U.S., as we understand, is expecting to hear, perhaps even during this program, from Iran regarding the latest proposal to end the conflict that's taking place there. What are some of the latest developments you're hearing, Mary?
12: Jody, Iran is reportedly reviewing the latest peace deal. Recent days have seen the biggest flare-ups in fighting in and around the contested Strait of Hormuz since the ceasefire began a month ago, even as the U.S. and Iran have indicated that they're closer than ever to a deal to end the war. President Trump has said a ceasefire was still in place despite the flare-up. Meanwhile, the U.S. continues to maintain its blockade on the Strait of Hormuz. Secretary of State Marco Rubio earlier today condemned Iran for trying to normalize keeping a chokehold on the Strait of Hormuz.
13: The normalizing of their controlling of international waterways is both illegal.